0: long before that takes an intolerable toll on the economy?
1: I would say several months. The government can resort to printing money. Of course, that will raise inflation. The most pernicious impact of sanctions will be coming through the exchange rate. In the past 2 weeks alone, the exchange rate has depreciated by 20% and it's passing on to the prices. It is that pressure which may induce the government to change its stance on some things, but I don't expect it to.
0: If it doesn't change its stance and the US continue, I mean, this stalemate scenario that we are in becomes very difficult to see how it plays out ultimately, but arguably, whilst we've got oil at 100 and whatever it is a barrel, the damage into the global economy just keeps perpetuating.
1: You're absolutely right. There is inflation in the US, but the US is not the one country that's hurt the most. European countries, East Asian countries are being hurt considerably. Where one particular issue that is worrisome is the decline in the exports of petrochemicals, especially fertilizer, from the Persian Gulf, which is going to create difficulties for global food security. And we are seeing more and more reactions from the Europeans and the Asians.
0: I'm grateful, sir. Thank you for joining us. I appreciate it. Thank you. Now,
1: my pleasure.
0: Nearly 2 months, around 20,000 sailors have been stuck around in and around the Straits of Hormuz in the Gulf. The governments have floated the ideas of escorting ships out of the strait to get them some help. You remember, the Secretary General of the International Maritime Organization told me on this program last month that the plan is a non-starter to get people out the way it's been put at the moment.
2: We need to reiterate that escorting vessels is not the solution because it doesn't eliminate the risk 100%. A ship that is being escorted by a naval vessel can still be attacked, can still be actually affected, and we can lose seafarers. That's something that I'm not prepared to encourage the industry to do. But we are.
0: Now, Isabel Young spoke with one ship's captain who shared the fears that his crew is facing. She also spoke to a family of an Indian sailor who was killed on an oil tanker last month.
3: Ma'am, nobody is caring about seafarers. Ceasefire for not for seafarers, ceasefire for normal people.
4: The Strait of Hormuz has been pretty much shut down since the start of the Iran war, which means that about 20,000 seafarers are currently stranded. We're about to call one captain who's stuck on one of these cargo ships.
3: Nice to meet you too, ma'am.
5: Captain Isdiq Alam is on an Emirati oil tanker just off the coast of Oman. He and his crew have been stuck there for over 2 months, along with dozens of other ships.
3: Everybody wants to go home. You know, at night time, I shut my all vessel light because we don't know what happened.
4: It must be difficult to sleep.
3: Yeah, of course. You know, I am master, so I don't want to show I'm scared.
4: But you are scared?
3: I'm a human being, ma'am. I'm saying I'm not warrior. I'm seafarer.
4: How close to the war have you been?
3: I saw one of a fighter jet attack of one drone.
4: It must be scary.
3: Yes, yeah, a lot of people are scary, ma'am. Every day, we are in fear because we don't trust that stupid leaders.
5: They have good reason to be scared. At least 10 sailors have been killed since the outbreak of war, according to the United Nations.
6: Yes!
5: 24-year-old Dalip Singh was on board an oil tanker when a missile hit the ship. A fellow sailor who managed to escape contacted Dalip's family to let them know he hadn't survived. We spoke with Dalip's cousin, Devendra.
4: There have been these very dramatic videos of the ship that your cousin was on going up in flames after it was hit. That must have been horrifying for you to see.
7: सर ये तो हमारी आंखों के सामने सर पहला था हादसा ही हमने जैसे कि चीज कभी देखी नहीं थी इसलिए सर बहुत दुख था और बहुत हताशा थी मन में कि हमारे भाई के साथ ऐसा क्यों हुआ सर.
5: With the US and Iran at a gridlock and no sign of the strait reopening, sailors are often forgotten in a geopolitical crisis that they never saw coming.
4: I mean, obviously.

0: obviously, you know, there's a ceasefire at the moment. We don't know whether the fighting will break out again or what will happen with this war. Do you have a message for the world powers who are leading this war?
1: वो तो सर दोनों देशों के युद्ध के चक्कर में सर आम साइलर और एंड अदर पीपल्स वो सर शिकार हो रहे हैं उनका तो सर उनका तो कुछ दोष भी नहीं
2: है. Isabel Young, CNN, London.
3: The city of London is trying to deepen ties with the United States as British exports are in some trouble. Chris Hayward, the City of London's policy chairman, will be with me after the break.
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3: Hello, I'm Richard Quest. Together we'll have a lot more Quest Means Business. I will be, maybe for the faint-hearted, look away, but I'll be sweating it out with the Pure Gym CEO as his company is expanding in the United States. And we'll be discussing my favourite movie, The Devil Wears Prada, and what its sequel will tell us about the state of publishing. Before that, this is CNN, and here, the news always comes first. Donald Trump is slapping a new 25% tariff on European cars and trucks. The president says he took the action because the EU is not complying with the trade deal that he reached with them. Some of Mr. Trump's previous tariffs have run into opposition in the courts. It's unclear the legal basis for this latest. Also, Mr. Trump says he's not satisfied with Iran's latest proposal to end the war in Iran, telling reporters the regime's made some strides, but he's not sure a peace deal is possible. The president described the Iranian leadership as very disjointed. Tehran sent a revised plan to America through Pakistani mediators. Protests and rallies have taken place around the world to mark May Day or International Workers' Day. Thousands of people have took part in streets of places like Marseille in France to call for higher wages and better working conditions. For some, the economic fallout from the Iran war was a rallying cry for peace. The tensions between the EU and the US seem to be getting worse, obviously with tariffs. But President Trump does seem to be on much better relations with Britain, having removed all duties on Scotch whisky. The president said he made the decision in honour of King Charles and Queen Camilla, who've only just finished their visit. On Truth Social, he wrote, "The King and Queen got me to do something that nobody else was able to do, without hardly even asking." New numbers from the UK government show that goods exports to the US fell sharply with tariffs. Slowing trade's become an issue for the UK economy, and so has the bond market. Britain's now lumped with Italy and France, the BIFs as they're known, in particular, seen their borrowing costs rise since the war broke out. The yield on the 10-year gilt is now close to 5%, up 50 basis points over the past year. Investors, some would suggest, have lost confidence in the UK economy. London's financial centre is the City of London. With me, Chris Haywood, the city's policy chairman, who is here on the visit of the King and who's just opened a new office. The City of London, you know, at the end of the day, Chris, you can't flim-flam the financial markets. If they don't like what they see in borrowing costs and debt to GDP and all these sort of things, as we saw with the Liz Truss regime, short-lived as it was, they're going to sell. And at the moment, the financial markets are wary about Britain.
5: Yeah, look, I think it's a really challenging time. But we've got to remember that we're dealing with the most extraordinary geopolitical situation that we've ever dealt with in my lifetime. And therefore, markets are nervous and understandably nervous of what's going on in the world. But I'm here in the US because the New York financial services sector, the New York and London, City of London that I speak for, are incredibly important competitors, but also able to work together. And what I want to do is to see a great transatlantic cooperation between our financial services and our markets.
3: Well, hang on. What more could there be? The two are almost lockstep anyway, and arguably post-Brexit, that relationship. But your big problem is back in London, whereby, for example, the ability to employ people has become more difficult with visas post-Brexit. Some have moved business into continental Europe, Amsterdam, Madrid, Paris or Frankfurt. You're going to point and tell me that Chase and JP Morgan are spending billions on a new headquarters in London, but there's still a taint, some would argue.
5: Well, look, let me say this, that obviously Brexit, as far as I'm concerned, was not good news for the City of London or for financial markets. But what we have been able to do is to be very resilient in the wake of Brexit. We didn't lose huge numbers of jobs to Europe, as was predicted when Brexit came about. And you are right. I mean, I was with Jamie Dimon this morning of JPM, and they are opening a huge new office, but they're not the only ones. We've got HSBC moving back into the city. We've got State Street. Clifford Chance. So actually the square mile that I speak for, the financial district, is booming. 25% up on our jobs at the moment. And we are really trying to build as many tall buildings as we can to accommodate global demand. So we definitely are not struggling in that area.
3: How tricky do you think the current UK political situation is? Now, you know, I'm not going to take you too far down the political road per se, but obviously the Prime Minister's on the ropes over Mandelson. Now we have the whole issue of anti-Semitism having been raised in a very ugly and violent way, despite what's been said. And the work has to be done, in a sense.
5: Look, I think it does. We've moved in the UK from a what was a two-party system to a multi-party system. We have our local elections next week across London. And I do think probably the government will take a hammering. But actually what's happening, if you look across Europe and you look in the US, is there has been an incredible rise of sort of populist parties to the centre-right. So I suspect we'll see some of that happening with reform in the United Kingdom. We've also seen a rise in the support for the Green Party as well on the other end of the spectrum. So I think it's everything to play for. We're still 2 years out from another general election. So we've got a stable government in, albeit that you're quite right, Prime Minister Starmer is up against the ropes at the moment and he needs to do well in these elections.
3: We had Sadiq Khan on the programme recently where we were talking about the perception that London is highly taxed, that its infrastructure needs money spending. Now, the City of London is slightly different at one level, but it shares many of the same issues. And we had the Lord Mayor of London, of course, on this programme. They all come here eventually, you know. They all decide to sell their wares on Questmean's business. What do you think is the biggest selling point for the city?
5: Well, you know, Richard, we have a lot of natural advantages. First of all, the rule of law. You know, so many contracts are written in British law, enforceable across the world. We have a good time zone. We have a good language. But actually, we also have good skills. And what I'm finding is that the demographic in the City of London is changing to a much younger professional demographic as well. So I think we've got everything to play for. And I feel very optimistic, actually, about the future of the square mile. We are resilient. We've been around 1,000 years. And we're going to be around for another 1,000 years.
3: Well, hopefully so. We can do a summer Friday and maybe you can even get us into the Mayor's Parlour where we can present the programme from.
5: For you, Richard, of course we can.
3: With the mayoral chain as well. Thank you, sir. Good to see you.
5: Thank
3: Have a safe journey
5: much.
3: Back to Britain. Coming up, US markets soared. Now, you know the old thing, sell in May, go away. But who would want to sell when there are such gains to be had? Or maybe that's the point.
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3: For decades on Wall Street, they used to say, and in the City of London, sell in May and go away. Those were the days. Because at this time of the year, traders will be getting ready for a summer in the Berkshires or the Hamptons, going off to the Borscht Belt. And the idea was that you sold the stocks that generally lagged between June and September because markets were so quiet. It might be tempting after the Nasdaq just posted its best month since 2020. Analysts at Deutsche Bank are not so sure. They advise against it based on historical data of European stocks. Apparently, it's a bad idea because, look, Sam Stovall is the chief investment strategist at CFRA Research. You and I both grew up with that mantra, sell in May, go away. I don't know anybody who ever actually did it, but everybody said somebody else should.
19: Well, Richard, yes, everybody talks about it because historically from World War II, the May through October period gained only about 2% for the overall market, but up 7% from November through April. And so at least it's something that sounds interesting, and it advises investors, don't let your emotions rule your portfolio's action. Just be aware that there could be volatility in these coming 6 months.
3: So if there's no real justification for the old idea of selling may go away. The problem is, A, if you're selling stocks now at higher levels, there's a capital gains tax issue in many cases that you've got, particularly if you look at Nvidia and those big ones. And secondly, what do you do with the money instead? Now, that's a stupid question. At one level, you put into cash, you put into bonds, whatever. You park it somewhere. But then you're going to have the uncomfortableness of just watching the market go up and up and up.
19: Well, you're right. And also, really, it's only the midterm election year of the 4-year presidential cycle in which the sell in May adage actually works, because in that period since 1990, the S&P lost 1.5% on average and also fell more frequently than it advanced. So typically, investors rotated into the defensive areas of food, beverage, tobacco, and healthcare as they waited out this volatility, but then dived back into the more cyclical sectors like tech come the beginning of November.
3: Do you think that's a strategy worth following today?
19: I think it's something that for nervous investors could be a good way of staying in the market, in a sense, rotating rather than retreating. But this technique has not really worked over the last 6 or 7 years,
3: okay,
19: mainly because technology has just driven the markets so dramatically.
3: So a question I'm asking sort of most of our people like yourself who know what they're talking about. Before we went into the war, there was a definite, obviously, story and feeling that the market was overvalued, the AI hype, et cetera, et cetera. That, to some extent, has abated as we've got numbers. But the truth is that the market is still tech AI dominated, and that could still be regarded as precarious. Or am I being old-fashioned and somewhat backward?
19: No, I think you're right that investors are concerned because valuations do matter, whether it's technology stocks or any other stocks on the market. And prior to the recent sell-off, the tech stocks were trading at a 20% premium to their 5-year average valuation. And today, they're still around a 9%, 9-10% discount. So some investors would say that there is upside momentum ahead.
3: I'm good. Good to see you, sir. Thank you very much indeed for joining us. Very kind. Thank you.
19: My pleasure.
3: All right. How do you want to look on the beach? Yeah, right. Better than we did before. So go to the gym. Well, I went to Pure Gym. I did some rowing with the chief executive, and we talked about his plans for the way in which they're going to advance in the United States.
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0: Some people say that TalkSport is possessed by the Premier League, but that's just not cricket. 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
28: Our regular viewers know that, you know, tales of your incompetence do not interest me. By all means, move at a glacial pace. You know how that thrills me. They are, of course, the quotes from my favourite film, The Devil Wears Prada, where the sequel is out in cinemas this week. The original film depicted the glamorous life of a fashion magazine. 20 years on, and the landscape's very different in media. The sequel tackles the decline of print, media and publishing, and the pressure of maintaining a luxury lifestyle. Brian Stelter is with me. I just love Devil Wears Prada. I could quote it all day. Because of what it said about the time, you know, when they go job to jobs that pay the rent. It was about the millennials.
29: Yes. Yes. And it was 20 years ago at a time when now we know, as we look back, it was kind of the pinnacle for that print publishing industry, for those magazines. Runway is the name of the magazine in the film, obviously inspired by Vogue. Anna Wintour, of course, her character played by Meryl Streep. And, you know, when you look at that film now versus then, well, these films actually are quite a pair. For anybody going to see the film this weekend, or maybe some folks already have, it's already made $40 million in international markets. What you see is a eulogy for an industry in decline. You see the Runway print magazine getting scrutinized by TikTokers and influencers. So, Richard, it's very much of the moment, exploring the shifting balance of power in media. And I've seen some reviewers say it's one of the most biting satires of modern media they've ever seen.
28: Okay, but that was the great part about the original as well. It nailed it in terms of how far people wanted to go to be in media, to be there, and the pressures of doing it. But Brian, core to it is, this is the contradiction.
29: Yeah.
28: We still want the content, we still want the stories, we still love the glitz and the glamour. It's the delivery mechanism.
29: Right. Right. And some people aren't willing to pay. Many people aren't willing to pay, at least in print, but even online. That has been the struggle for the real life Condé Nast and the real life Hearst. They've not been able to recreate that what was an incredibly lucrative business model in print. And you see some of that in the sequel as well. There's some commentary about vanity media owners, perhaps some similarities to Elon Musk and Jeff Bezos in some of the new characters that are introduced. So I appreciate what the film wants to say about this environment and how it is changing. You might say evolving, or you might say devolving. But look, Richard, there's a lot of interest. This film's on to make $100 million in the first weekend. A lot of that, of course, thanks to Meryl Streep and an all-star cast, but a lot of curiosity about the sequel. And sometimes sequels don't go so well, but so far it's getting well reviewed.
3: To quote the first Brian Stelter, that's all. Coming up, summer is just around the corner. While you might be cutting weight, Pure Gym is putting on profits. In just a moment, their 2025 earnings came out this week. Revenue went up by 23%, driven by membership growth and international expansion. So I asked Pure Gym's CEO where he's looking to go next. And of course, we had to do it at the gym. Beam me up, Scotty.
1: Rowing and talking is not easy.
3: And you're doing most of the talking, which is
1: 50 classes a week.
3: Lose it over here. I'll declare the conflict of interest. I actually work out in this very gym, so I'm familiar with it.
1: Delighted to hear it.
3: Do you spend a lot of money on this gym?
1: We spend a lot of money on all our gyms.
3: And you reconfigured this with a particular purpose. Explain.
1: The big macro trend is towards strength training, towards functional training, and some of that coming away from cardio into this area. So we make sure that we create the right amount of space in all of our gyms, give our members what they're looking for. Are we walking or running? You've just sped up again.
3: Well, no, I just...
1: Let's walk.
3: Let's have a fast walk.
1: Okay.
3: International expansion.
1: Yes.
3: Where's your focus?
1: So the core part of the biggest part of our business is here in the UK. We've got 460 gyms in the UK. We opened one a week last year. We'll open one a week this year. So we've got still very big growth potential across the UK. We acquired businesses in Denmark and Switzerland around 6-7 years ago. Good growth in Switzerland in particular.
3: Is the US the biggie?
1: US is the biggest fitness market in the world by some margin. So I think it is the, hang on a minute. Okay.
3: Just, you know.
1: Okay. As we start talking about the US, I get faster.
3: Yeah, there you go.
1: It's the biggest market in the world. We acquired a business called Blink Fitness in New York. This is verging on the running territory
3: here.
1: Yeah,
3: let's go down.
1: Yeah, yeah. We've got about 60 clubs currently in the US. Fitness penetration in the US is very strong. There is a huge amount of white space, and we think with the product and the quality and the value that we're bringing to the market out there, we're really confident that can prove to be a winning proposition.
3: On to the next machine.
1: Okay.
3: I'm exhausted.
1: I didn't notice you slowed down there. Yeah.
3: Many British companies, M&S, Midland Bank years ago, you and I are old enough to remember some of the great failures of our time. Why are you going to succeed there when others have failed?
1: Fundamentally, because the quality of the proposition that we're bringing to the market, we're very confident that will prove to be popular in what is a very competitive market. And, you know, we absolutely have huge respect for our competitors that we're up against in every market, and we're new to New York, so extra humility and...
3: That's important.
1: Yeah.
3: And in a market like that.
1: I think it is, and the reason that I'm confident we're gonna succeed is we've had an opportunity to learn from the business that we had for a few years down in Washington, D.C., only 3 clubs. We've taken our time, we bought the business about a year and a half ago now, and we've taken our time to talk to the members, to listen, to go and test some things, and
3: I'm exhausted.
1: Yeah.
3: Right, on to the next. These are the famous pod doors. So the door opens, in you go.
1: These are the Pure Gym doors, and they're designed for one sole purpose, which is about safety. So the reason we have these doors is we operate most of our gyms 24/7. And in New York, where we've opened recently, we operate 24/7. And this is the system that enables us to do that in a safe way, to keep our members safe, so that we know exactly who is in the gym at any time. Our members, importantly, know that we know who's in the gym at any time, and it's a safe environment.
3: You understand the consumer mentality.
1: Yeah.
3: Hospitality, consumer, whatever. Why did you decide you wanted to do Pure?
1: I mean, for some people it feels like a bit of an odd move, I think. You know, pubs and beer to fitness, but it doesn't feel odd to me because I love pubs and beer and I love fitness. I was very keen to go and work in a brand that I'd be really proud of, an international brand and a growth brand, of course, in a growth sector. We do something that is phenomenally good. I'm very proud of that and excited about the role we play.
3: Can you see any similarities between the two industries?
1: Yeah.
3: I don't mean, you know, hospitality pubs and this.
1: Yeah, there are big similarities. I think there's more overlap than differences. Yeah, these are community businesses. Pubs are the archetypal community businesses. Gyms are increasingly community businesses. If you look around here, you know, you've seen people who have come here with their mates, they're working out together, they're spotting for each other. There's run clubs that are run by Pure Gyms. These are fundamentally community businesses. And importantly, the people that run them are so passionate and care about what they do.
3: Pure Gym. Now, about those pod doors, here in New York, there was some controversy about them when someone got stuck and the New York Fire Department got excited about them. This is what the chief said about that.
1: There was a video that went a bit viral of a lady who was in a door and got stuck for a short period of time. Now, there is a button in these doors that enables you to open the doors manually. So nobody, in fact, can be stuck in the door without being able to open the door. They're entirely safe. We had some conversations with the New York Fire Department about our emergency egress doors, and we've now fitted those out to be compliant with New York systems, which has, because this is a door that in an emergency, you don't go through these doors, really importantly. In an emergency, we have fire exit doors around the gym, and we have an emergency exit door here.
3: There you have the doors, the famous pod doors of Pure Gym. By the way, where else is Pure? It's in the Middle East, except Dubai, a few other places, London, and of course now, well, right across the UK and in parts of, I think it's Switzerland. And Wall Street, I'm going to show you very quickly where we ended the day on the triple stack, because we did have some gains there and we do have some records to show you. There you are. Strong performance, particularly on the NASDAQ. Records galore, NASDAQ and the S&P 500 at a record high. We will take a profitable moment after the break. Questions Business, it's Friday.
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0: Some people say that TalkSport is possessed by the Premier League, but that's just not cricket. We're also charmed by the Champions League, fanatical about the FA Cup, and rampantly rabid about rugby, Formula One, and boxing. 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
3: Tonight's a profitable moment. From the first moment I saw the original Devil Wears Prada, I loved the movie. Why? Because it spoke to a millennial, it spoke to the drive, the ambition, the can-do spirit, people coming to New York to make it here in an industry, as Miranda Priestly famously says, don't be ridiculous. Everybody wants this. Everybody wants to be us. That quote, to jobs that pay the rent, the way people will come to New York, and you could arguably say London or Paris, they will live in the most awful circumstances. They will spend a fortune to be there because this is where the action is, or at least that's where the perception is. And Devil Wears Prada spoke to that. And it did so at a time of the beginning of the change of social media, the revolution that was to follow. And that's why I'm very curious to see what the Devil Wears Prada 2 is like. And here's a little secret for you. When I see my younger, newer colleagues who join us on Quest Means Business or elsewhere here in New York or London or wherever, I see exactly that same spirit. They are here to make it because they went to work in an industry that's one of the most exciting in the world. And that's what drives them. And after all, I have to remind them again and again, tales of your incompetence do not interest me. And that's Quest Means Business for tonight. I'm Richard Quest, over 60. Whatever you're up to in the hours ahead, I hope it is profitable. That's all.
11: President Trump rejecting the new proposal from Iran, calling U.S. lawmakers not patriotic for wanting him to get congressional authorization for this war. We're going to talk to a well-sourced journalist about what might come next, and gas prices up almost 10 cents in just one day. Hear from one expert who says another spike is on tap for this weekend. What does this mean for you and your summer travel? We've also called in the points guy. Plus, Adam Scott, star of Severance. He'll be here on The Lead live with a look at his brand new terrifying movie. Welcome to The Lead. I'm Jake Tapper. We're going to start in our money lead, where U.S. gas prices are climbing even higher again today. The average cost for a gallon of unleaded, $4.39. It's the highest since July 2022, a 9-cent jump from yesterday, and an increase of 33 cents per gallon in just the last week. We're seeing the compounding effect of the Strait of Hormuz remaining largely closed amid the U.S. war in Iran that started February 28th. And if you think the Strait could reopen soon and bring some relief for these gas prices, well, President Trump today said he's not sure whether Iranian officials will ever get there on a deal. So much for the administration's initial 4 to 6 week timeline. The president today said this when asked about the high cost of gas.
12: Gasoline's high, other prices are way down, but gasoline's high. But when this is over, you'll have a world without a nuclear weapon with Iran.
11: This feels like a good time to note that a new Washington Post ABC News Ipsos poll shows 61% of the American people, 61%, say it was a mistake for the U.S. to use military force against Iran. And when these Americans were asked whether they've made lifestyle changes because of high gas prices, 44% say they've cut back on driving, 42% have cut household expenses, 34% say they've changed travel or vacation plans. Plus, half of the American people say they expect gas prices to get even worse over the next year. CNN's Gloria Pazmino spoke to one New Yorker who says he's also cutting back.
4: just other expenses, things that I just don't normally do. Like, you know, I don't eat out as much, you know, try to do things more at home, that type of thing. And that's where I try to save my money.
11: That is the reality for millions of hardworking Americans. Meanwhile, some Republicans appear to be living, frankly, in an alternative universe.
13: You can even feel in our environment how good things are getting. Gas prices continue to come down, which means that your groceries will come down a little bit as well.
11: With all due respect, Senator, gas prices are not continuing to come down. They continue to go in the other direction. So what does the second highest ranking House Republican have to say about gas prices?
14: You go back 2 years ago, we were paying almost $6 a gallon for gasoline. Right now it's in the threes.
11: No and no. 2 years ago, gas was not even close to $6 a gallon. It was an average of $3.66 per gallon. That's, again, compared to today when it's $4.39 per gallon. Joining us now, Tom Close, the Chief Energy Advisor at Gulf Oil. Tom, what's your take on where gas prices are today? And do you think we're going to see even more increases this weekend and into next week?
15: Yeah, I think we started the year with probably the biggest glut I've ever seen in my career of crude oil, and also, you know, very comfortable stocks of gasoline. And now, you know, some 60-something days into the war, we're going to face the prospects of paying about $500 million each day more than what we paid a year ago. So it's become expensive. It's going to get more expensive going forward. The strait needs to open, or else there really isn't a solution for this crisis.
11: Are there any specific parts of the United States where this is an even bigger problem than the average?
15: Yeah, well, the $5 club is limited, let's say, to some of the Pacific Coast places, but it's also just happened in Chicago today. It crossed $5 a gallon there. And the Great Lakes have really seen stunning increases this week, even though that part of the country has refiners that have cheap crude and that don't have access to exports. And exports to other countries have been very profitable because, you know, the one thing the Trump administration says that's true is we're energy dominant. We are energy dominant, but to a certain extent, we've knocked the knees out and the legs of some of the other countries with the Iran war.
11: And it's a good reminder at this point for us to note that this is a regressive war tax of sorts, because the people who travel the most for work, the people who use diesel, which is even more expensive, tend to be in shipping, tend to be in the agricultural industry. What sort of practical impact are these prices, especially when it comes to diesel, having on Americans?
15: Well, diesel is the bigger problem than gasoline, because diesel is used by farming industry and pretty much is the fuel that registers in terms of freight costs across the country. You know, you got $7.75 for diesel in California. As a matter of fact, some of the marketers there, I was at a meeting last week, they're worried about $10 a gallon, not necessarily because it harms customers, but it does, but because the pumps and the equipment is not engineered to take care of or to have a $10 price. So we're approaching some pretty interesting numbers here. I mean, numbers we haven't seen since the Ukraine war. The difference was that was a war that was perpetrated by Vladimir Putin. This one is different, and it's going to be a tough sell to say we forestalled the nuclear Iran by, you know, raising prices to $4.50 to $5 a gallon.
11: You've seen some dire warnings about what could happen to oil prices if the Strait of Hormuz remains closed through June. Tell us about that.
15: Yeah, well, I think Citi, who's had a pretty good record on forecasting commodity prices, warned that we could go to $150 for Brent crude, which is really the global benchmark, if the strait is not reopened or restored to normal by the end of June. I don't think anybody is looking for to normal right now, but, you know, we could use a little bit more exits of the Strait of Hormuz to get things closer to that point.
11: All right, Tom Close, thank you so much. Appreciate it. Let's talk about how these prices affect travel now with Clint Henderson. He's managing editor of news at The Points Guy. That's a travel advice site. Clint, it's the first day of May, which means summer travel is right around the corner, graduation travel right around the corner. What are these gas prices going to mean for Americans who want to travel in the next weeks and months?
16: Yeah, we're already seeing the impact across the board. Fare increases for summer travel anywhere up between 10 and 30% for some destinations. So it's pretty bleak out there. The interesting thing is consumers seem remarkably resilient. So they seem to be absorbing the price increases so far, but I'm not sure how much that consumer can take. You know, higher baggage fees already. We're starting to see fuel surcharges added onto award tickets too. So it's across increases in pricing.
11: What are some ways that travelers and even people just commuting to and from work can save money on gas?
16: So join all those loyalty programs. Obviously, if you've got points and miles, use those to travel when you can, especially when cash prices are high. That's where you're going to get the most value for those points and miles. But the gas loyalty programs, buying gas from places like Costco or Walmart, they all have fuel rewards programs you can join. I think you're going to have to get creative with booking air travel, especially. I say go to the airline vacation packages. Sometimes you can save up to 40% by booking hotels, flights, and car rentals together. The other thing I would tell folks is usually we tell people book travel 1 to 2 months ahead of time. I'm telling people to book travel through the rest of the year to get ahead of potential even further increases. And then watch the prices, because you can get a trip credit for the price difference if by some miracle prices stabilize and drop and that ticket price drops before your trip. You can get a trip credit for the difference.
11: President Trump today said that the administration is going to likely announce today or tomorrow whether it's going to bail out Spirit Airlines. The Wall Street Journal reported that Spirit is preparing to shut down. If it shut down, what would that mean for ticket holders, anybody who's part of Spirit's loyalty program?
16: It's really bad news. If you've got a ticket on Spirit, that means that ticket becomes worthless. Your best option is to go to your credit card company and ask them to reverse the charge, since Spirit didn't fly you. You become essentially nothing. And so you're in a tight spot. But I'm more worried about what this says about the low-cost carrier market as a whole. When you see Spirit go out of a market, prices increase dramatically. We saw this in Minneapolis. As soon as Spirit pulled out, Delta raised prices. That's where I think we could start to see even further increases in ticket prices when the low-cost carriers leave markets.
11: What do you think is going to happen in terms of airline ticket prices going forward if the Strait of Hormuz stays closed?
16: Yeah, I booked now through spring of next year because I think this is with us for a while. Even if the Strait of Hormuz opens miraculously, your last guest talked about it, it's not like they can instantly restart some of those refineries and get that oil where it needs to be. So these higher prices are with us at least through the new year, I think.
11: Wow. All right, Clint Henderson, thank you so much. Appreciate it. Coming up, the destructive mood President Trump pondered aloud today after rejecting the new proposal from Iran. And the breaking news, protests across the country, even around the world on this May Day, also known as International Workers Day. You're looking live at the crowds now in beautiful downtown Philadelphia. Some of the issues that people are taking to the streets to talk about ahead.
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12: Well, they want to make a deal, but I'm not satisfied with it, so we'll see what happens.
11: Our world lead now. Today, President Trump dismissed Iran's latest proposal to end the war, casting doubt on whether Iranian officials will ever accept a deal. Trump did not specify what is in Iran's latest proposal, with which he did not agree. This, as Trump also signaled, he would not seek official permission from Congress to extend the war with Iran, calling today's 60-day war powers deadline totally unconstitutional. Axios Global Affairs correspondent Barak Ravid, who also is a commentator for CNN, joins us now. Barak, what are your sources telling you about what are the details in Iran's proposal that the president found so unacceptable?
27: I think the main issue that Trump wanted to see in the Iranian proposal or amended proposal or response, doesn't matter how you call it, he wanted to see there a willingness to make concessions regarding the nuclear program. It was not there. The Iranians, for now, refuse to engage on this issue and refuse to make any concessions on this issue at this stage. They're only willing to discuss it sometime later on. And when this is the case, it means that, and I think Trump realizes this, and he told this to me, that he will not give up on the blockade because that would be losing his main leverage to get Iran to give up on its nuclear material, its enriched uranium. And the Iranians, at least for now, are unwilling to give up on the enriched uranium, and they demand that the first stage will be the lifting of the blockade. So I think it puts us in a place that there's not a lot of room for an agreement between the two parties.
11: Trump says that there are only two options left. Take a listen.
12: Do we want to go and just blast the hell out of him and finish him forever, or do we want to try and make a deal? I mean, those are the options.
11: Trump added that he would prefer to not blast the hell out of him. Is there any more pressure that Trump could put on Iran that would change anything?
27: So first, Trump thinks that the blockade is putting a lot of pressure on Iran. By the way, he's right. The blockade is, I think, one of the most effective things that the U.S. has done since the beginning of the war when it comes to putting pressure on the Iranians. At the same time, the U.S. military is preparing for a renewed military campaign in Iran. Trump and his top national security team were briefed by the commander of the U.S. Central Command about at least three different plans for strikes in Iran or for operations that even include ground forces. Trump hasn't made the decision yet, but he's seriously considering it. And I think that if he decides that the blockade was effective but is not effective anymore, and if the diplomacy will not lead to any breakthrough, I'm not ruling out at all that Trump will order some kind of renewed major combat operations in Iran.
2: Trump also described Iran's leadership as disjointed with two to three groups.

0: taking place between groups that don't have full access to the supreme leader. And this is why only once every 2 to 3 days, there's some kind of a directive that comes up from the top and lands on those groups' heads from the supreme leader, but they are not able to then have a discussion with him because, you know, he's isolated mainly for security reasons. So I think this is the main problem, is that it's very hard to really make decisions inside the Iranian system, not because people disagree, also because people disagree, but also because there's no the supreme leader is not accessible to most of the Iranian system.
1: All right, Barak Ravid, thank you so much. Moments ago in Florida, President Trump's remarks in The Villages, the world's largest retirement community. We're going to tell you his message to seniors there, which was getting quite the reaction. That's next.
2: Every city has hidden stories. 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The person no one remembers who changed everything. 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
6: No tax on Social Security.
7: President Trump there moments ago in our politics lead. He's in Florida. He's promoting his no tax on Social Security policy. He's speaking in a place called The Villages. It's the world's largest retirement community. It's an area with a very strong Republican base. Let's bring in CNN's Betsy Klein, who's traveling with President Trump. Betsy, walk us through the president's plan here.
8: Right, Jake. The president here in the sprawling retirement community of The Villages, Florida, here to pivot his message to affordability and the economy with a special pitch for senior citizens. Now, this event was ostensibly about highlighting the no tax on Social Security policy that was part of his One Big Beautiful Bill. Of course, we should note that that bill actually does not eliminate taxes on Social Security, but it does give seniors a boost to the standard deduction for the next couple of years. But a concise message on the sign behind me, it says a golden age for your golden years. And yes, the president got to that, but this speech has not been narrowly focused. He employed a tactic that he's often called the weave. I just want to tick through my notes. He polled the crowd on which moniker to insult former President Joe Biden, Sleepy Joe or Crooked Joe. He complained about Democrats like Kamala Harris and Governor Gavin Newsom. He attacked, made a mocking impression of Congresswoman Ilhan Omar. He opined on cognitive tests at length. He gave anecdotes about his fat friend and the price of eggs. But this is an enthusiastic, if older, crowd. And this also marked the president's first outing beyond the White House since that shooting incident at the White House Correspondents' Dinner. He did address that. Listen.
6: I shouldn't be here. There was just an attempt. I won't use the word. An attempt, they say, on my life. I should be indoors at a secure facility where I can quietly, beautifully, and safely play out my term, destroying everything that comes in our way, like bad countries that want to get nuclear weapons. We'll take care of them. So they want me to be in a secure place. I said, what's more secure than The Villages?
8: The president did go on to attack journalists here working on the press riser, but this trip is all part of a broader effort by the White House to get the president out in the country to talk about an affordability message, part of some very carefully laid plans that have been challenged by the president largely staying in Washington during the conflict with Iran. And we are seeing that here just this past week. Gas prices up 33 cents on the gallon here in Lake County, Florida, an average of $4.31 a gallon, just under the national average of $4.39, Jake.
7: All right, Betsy Klein with President Trump in The Villages, Florida. Thanks so much. The state of Alabama just filed an emergency injunction trying to change the state's congressional map. Voters are set to go to the polls in just 18 days. Is it worth it? Alaska.
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14: F1 gets back on track and Kimi Antonelli is a teen on a mission for Mercedes. A record-breaking night for the wrong reasons for the Atlanta Hawks. And hold on to your hats, it's Kentucky Derby time. Hi, thanks for joining us. Welcome along to World Sport from here in London with me, Amanda Davis. Formula One is back this weekend in Miami, the first race in 5 weeks because of the cancelled events in the Middle East. It's 19-year-old Kimi Antonelli who's leading the way in the championship, the youngest championship leader in F1 history in only his second Formula One campaign. And whilst he's told CNN's Ellie Perez he doesn't want to miss the opportunity, the goal is the championship, he and his Mercedes team are aware the rest will have been pushing hard to make up ground. They've been speaking at an IWC Schaffhausen event in Miami.
15: Ciao, Kimi. Come stai?
16: Bene, bene, grazie.
15: Benvenuto, Miami.
16: Grazie.
15: This is something incredible, what you have done in 2 years in Formula One. What ambitions or plans did you have before starting your second year?
16: I'm a very ambitious person. Obviously, this year the car is very strong and we have a... So far, you know, we have such a great opportunity. It's one of those that you don't want to miss, you know. This weekend is going to be very important in Miami to be back from where we left. But yeah, definitely, you know, the goal is to win, not only races, but try to win the championship.
15: You have become the youngest championship leader in the tournament. How does it feel?
16: Well, I mean, it feels good, but I'm not thinking about it, to be fair. I still... very early into the seasons. We still have a lot of races left. So the goal is to try and keep and maintain, you know, try to improve, level up, you know, also raise the gain because for sure the others are going to get stronger. And, you know, we got to keep pushing because it's still very early on. But definitely is a good position to be in, considering as well the car we've got at the moment. Of course, I don't want to think too much about it. I want to just really focus race by race because it's still a very long championship. But so far, it's been going good.
15: Looking forward to the rest of the season, starting with the Miami Grand Prix, how do you plan on maintaining this great momentum that you have?
16: Yeah, I mean, definitely the break was not ideal because we had a really good momentum after, you know, Japan. But it's really good to be back in Miami. Really good place.
15: Off the track, you have to participate in fun events like this one, IWC Schaffhausen, that is the brand of the watch. Do you like these events? Do you have fun?
16: No, of course I know these things are very important because partners are very important. And, you know, it's important to do these kind of activities as well. Of course, you know, the thing I love the most is driving, but I also try to enjoy this kind of activities. You know, to be fair, I quite enjoy as well. Since obviously I got into F1 and since we have an incredible partner, I actually got into watches and, you know, I'm getting more into it. And I actually really want to discover more about watches, what's behind the construction of a watch, because I think it's very fascinating.
15: Stepping into the seat of a legend like Lewis Hamilton is something huge. How have you taken it so far?
16: First of all, I don't feel like I've replaced him because, you know, he has rewritten the history of the sport. So I feel like I was just the next Mercedes driver, but I've been enjoying massively the journey so far with Mercedes. And, you know, last year was a really good year in terms of learning, despite the highs and lows. But definitely the journey so far has been incredible with that.
15: This is a World Cup year, and unfortunately, Italy didn't make it. How do you feel about that?
16: Yeah, of course, it's not great because I was really hoping for Italy to be in the World Cup. But yeah, unfortunately, it didn't happen. But I will still watch because I think it's such a cool event. I have a few players that I love. When I was little, I used to support Leo Messi so much. So definitely, I'm going to go for him as well. But I mean, there are also other players that I really like watching. I think also Lamine Yamal, you know, is a crazy thing. He's, you know, he's 1 year younger than me and he's doing incredible things. So yeah, definitely. But the main one is going to be Leo Messi.
14: Be fascinating to watch what happens with Leo Messi and Yamal at the World Cup, but so too when the cars hit the track this weekend in Miami. Now, President Gianni Infantino famously awarded US President Trump the first FIFA Peace Prize in December, but his attempts to mix football and politics and broker a handshake between Israel and Palestine at Congress did not go to plan.
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23: I'm Ivan Watson in Hong Kong. This is CNN.
14: Welcome back. FIFA President Gianni Infantino has reiterated his belief that Iran will take part in this year's World Cup, despite the ongoing conflict in the Middle East. Iranian Football Federation officials were due to attend this week's FIFA Congress in Vancouver, but were the only nation out of 211 not there after Iranian news agency Tasnim reported that the delegation turned back at Canadian border control after one of their members was denied entry.
24: At the outset, I should say, confirming straight away for those who maybe want to say something else or want to write something else, that, of course, Iran will be participating at the FIFA World Cup 2026. And, of course, Iran will play in the United States of America.
14: Well, Iran are due to play their World Cup games in Los Angeles and Seattle. And whilst US President Donald Trump has previously said they shouldn't be involved for what he described as their own safety, on Thursday he appeared to U-turn, not that it's his decision, saying, let them play.
25: Well, if Gianni said it, I'm okay. Are you kidding? Did Gianni say it?
26: He did. What if they
25: Gianni
26: win?
25: Gianni Infantino, that's a piece of work.
26: What if they win?
25: Well, if they win, we'll have to worry about that. That's not... I'm going to have to worry about that one. That would... Look, you know what? Let them play well.
14: Meanwhile, Infantino's faced criticism for trying to orchestrate a handshake between the football delegations from Israel and Palestine. The Palestinian Football Association's president, Jibril Rajoub, refused to stand alongside the Israel FA's vice president, Bassem Sheikh Suleiman, in a really awkward moment on stage. Last week, the Palestinian Football Association appealed to the Court of Arbitration for Sport against FIFA's decision not to sanction Israel over clubs based in West Bank settlements. FIFA said it would take no action against the IFA or Israeli clubs, citing the unresolved legal status of the West Bank under public international law.
5: I think Gianni has the right to try to bridge gaps. He has the right to try to bring people together. But I think maybe he understands, but he does not know the deep suffering of the Palestinian people and the Palestinian sport family.
14: That was the president of the Palestinian FA. The Israeli president, Suleiman, for his part afterwards said, "The way I see it, it was a missing of opportunity in order to show something else for the world. We are not dealing with politics. We are dealing only with football and in order to bring a better future for football in all other regions of the world, especially in our region in the Middle East." Infantino also announced at Congress his official intention to stand for re-election as FIFA president. He took over, you might remember, after Sepp Blatter's departure in 2015. His current four-year term comes to an end next year. Re-election would take him through until 2031. Now, it is set to be a family affair this weekend at the Kentucky Derby. A father and son get set to go head-to-head next.
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0: Welcome back. The Atlanta Hawks made history on Thursday night, but not of the kind they'll want to remember. They were eliminated in Game 6 of the NBA playoffs first round by the New York Knicks, suffering the worst playoff defeat in franchise history since 1968. The difference, 51 points. You could argue, not bad, given they were 47 down by halftime. Frustration spilled over. Dyson Daniels and Mitchell Robinson ejected after this incident. Ultimately, 140 points to 89 it finished. So the Knicks go through and await the winner of the series between the Celtics and Sixers. Now, horse racing kicks off its prestigious Triple Crown on Saturday with the 152nd running of the Kentucky Derby. It's as much about the hats as the horses, of course. This year, it's Renegade being talked about as the favourite, but he'll be looking to overturn the weight of history with his stall one draw. No horse has won from that starting gate since 1986. Let's cross over to Andy Scholes, who's no doubt suitably suited and booted. Yes, he is, for the Churchill Downs meeting. Great to see you and the pink, Andy. It looks great. I mean, there's so many fabulous stories. But this weekend, particularly special for one family in the racing community.
1: Yeah, it certainly is, Amanda. You know, imagine growing up and watching your dad become just an all-world trainer, and all you've ever dreamed of is one day following in his footsteps. Well, Riley Mott is living that dream this year here at the Kentucky Derby. Riley, he has two horses in his Derby debut here this year in the race. The 34-year-old, he's got Albus and Incredibolt in the Derby on Saturday. And Riley's dad, Bill, meanwhile, he has one of the favorites in the race in Chief Wallaby. Bill, he won the Derby for a second time last year with Sovereignty. And, you know, his whole life, Riley has been cheering on his dad's horses. But come the Derby Saturday, he won't be for the very first time. And we caught up with both dad and son and asked them about this special moment.
2: It's very special. I mean, it's highly doubtful that it's going to happen very often. And for both of us to have horses eligible to even run in the Derby is pretty remarkable.
3: From the time I was about 5 years old, this is all I've ever wanted to do. So this is our Super Bowl. It's, you know, everything that we work hard for, and early mornings, long days. So just to, you know, reach this moment is big, but we're definitely trying to go out there and win it at the same time.
2: I want to beat them. That's my job. And, you know, my goal is to do the best we can with the horse that we train. And, you know, I'd love to see his horses run well. If I can't win, I hope he does.
3: We're both the ultimate competitors, as is everybody in this industry. So, I want what's best for him, but I want to beat him for sure.
1: Yeah, and Riley also joked with me that he's hoping for the Mott family trifecta, but he said he wants his two horses to finish first and second. Dad can take third. But today here on this Friday is going to be the Kentucky Oaks. All the fans wear pink in support of breast cancer awareness. And the Kentucky Oaks, this is the 150th running of the race. It's become quite the event itself. For the first time ever, it's going to be on national television in prime time. Derby week used to really just be a Friday, Saturday event, but now even Thursday has become a spectacle. It's known as Thurby. And I caught up with CEO of Churchill Downs, Bill Carstensen, and asked him what makes this week so great.
4: What makes this event special are the people here. You get to be who you want to be that day. You can wear your finest clothes. You can wear hats. Whether you're a man or a woman, you can wear hats and the outfits that you can't wear anywhere else. And you're the show. The show is the people, and you are the star of the show when you come to this event. And I think by participating in it, that's what makes people feel so involved and invested in it.
1: Yeah, and when it comes to people watching events, this is number one because of all the outfits and the hats that you see here at Churchill Downs. I walked around during the Thurby to learn about some of the headwear strategies.
5: I always buy the Fascinator first. I got told that like the big theme this year was like bright colors, and I was like, you know what? I want to look pretty much like a traffic cone. And you know what? Coming in, I pretty much did.
6: So. You were successful.
5: I bought some foam and made the flower, and I bought this hat, and
6: decided bigger the better.
1: Are you ever going to touch it again after this?
7: Probably not. One and done.
5: It is just on a headband. I probably should have pinned it. But honestly, once you start drinking, it's kind of a sobriety test whether or not your hat's going to stay on or not. And it's doing good so far. Check in with me in about an hour.
1: Yeah, and it was pretty windy on Thursday, Amanda, so some of the women here were really battling to keep that fascinator in place. But, you know, from the people I talked to, it was pretty split whether they paid hundreds of dollars for that fascinator or actually made it themselves. I know I've seen you had a fascinator on, you know, a time or two. What's your strategy, Amanda?
0: Loads of pins. I got caught out at Royal Ascot last year. I had to go and find somebody who could help me with some pins because it was windy. But I have to say, I love it. Once a year as an occasion is brilliant. And I am just about in that realm of needing to find mine for Royal Ascot. But I very much hope one year we could maybe switch. You do Ascot and I'll come and do the Kentucky Derby because, I think we should both get the opportunity to experience them all. Andy, thank
1: you. Sounds like a plan. All right.
0: Now, it was 50 years ago, 14-year-old Nadia Comaneci changed the face of gymnastics forever, reflecting on the power, privilege, and pressure of the perfect 10. Next.
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0: Welcome back. It was 50 years ago that Romanian-born Nadia Comaneci made gymnastics history, one of the most iconic moments in all of sport, becoming the first person ever to be awarded a perfect 10 score in Olympic gymnastics at the age of just 14. It was a trailblazing performance at the Montreal Games in 1976. She did it six more times before she even turned 15. And went on to win five Olympic gold medals, three silvers and a bronze over her two games. She's continued to blaze a trail for women in sport. And at this year's Laureus World Sports Awards in Madrid, was surprised in an incredibly emotional moment on stage. It was a delight to be there as she was presented by Simone Biles with the Laureus Lifetime Achievement Award.
13: Just amazing to be here to celebrate the 50th anniversary of the 10. The iconic 10, which was a 1.00 because the scoreboard was not ready to show the 10, to celebrate in my world, the world of sports, and to show everybody, those little ones, what a difference sport made to me. My success was 17 seconds, and it lasted 50 years to see all the generation that passed by, and hopefully they were inspired by a 14-year-old who tried to find the courage to break barriers in a time when that was difficult. And I can say the sport kind of saved my life.
10: How much did you understand the impact of what you were doing? As you said, it was 17 seconds at the age of 14. At an Olympic Games where you said, actually, you were just hoping to medal.
13: The only pressure that I had was to deliver what I knew that I was prepared for. But you know how it is in Olympics. When you march in the arena, there is something in your stomach that bubbles all the time. You know you're ready. But are you ready for this moment that comes every 4 years? So when I look at a 14-year-old, I'm so proud because I handle things that I could not tell the 14-year-old how to behave and how to handle something like that.
10: You have had that phrase, perfect, and the perfect 10, synonymous with you throughout your life. How do you view that now and the meaning of the word?
13: I think that I was called Miss Perfect before I even understood what that means. I had a great routine, I remember that, which was a little better than the person before me that got 9.95. I think the judges had no place to go. They went for the 10. That was the moment that leaves behind a legacy that we celebrate every generation. And also, it's so important right now to celebrate the power of ladies, the power of girls. Because in my time, nobody talked about, girls cannot do that. They are too weak. This is only for men. So we had very few sports that we can compete in. And to be able to break a barrier, I was told that I broke a barrier and I had no idea what that meant when I was 14, 15. And now I understand. Because you have little girls here looking, oh yeah, I can do that. It doesn't matter where I come from. I can do that.
10: And I wonder what you think of, you presented your award by Simone Biles.
13: I'm so happy because 50 years later, there comes somebody who is changing the sport again. Not only from the point of view of difficult skills and something that nobody's going to be able to do in the future, but because she opened the door for something that everybody goes through, you know, your mental preparation. There are times when you are ready, you're not ready, your body doesn't connect with your mind. We all went through this, even 40, 50 years ago. It didn't have a name. And I'm happy that this is a part of her bigger story, not only the gymnastic medals, but what she means to the entire generation.
10: I mean, if you look back, aside from what we have been talking about, what are the other standout moments that have really made you the person you are?
13: I try to never give up. And I was looking for a light in a tunnel. And there was dark and there was a light and I couldn't find it. And there was another light. And I always thought about never giving up because I was hoping to find the answer. And I did find it. I would never know in 76 that this would happen to me. I wake up in the morning and I feel like it's a dream.
10: It's a very well-deserved success.
13: Thank you.
10: Success.
13: Thank you. Appreciate it.
10: Thank you.
0: The wonderful trailblazing Nadia Comaneci. That is it though from myself and the team for this edition of World Sport. Thanks so much for joining us. I'm Amanda Davis in London at Amanda D CNN on social media. I hope to see you there and see you next time. Goodbye.
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20: Hello and welcome to our viewers joining us from all around the world. I'm Jim Sciutto in Washington, and you're watching The Brief.

0: Just ahead this hour, blast the hell out of them or make a deal. President Trump says those are his two options for Iran as he sours on Tehran's latest proposal. U.S. President also taking aim at Europe. He says he plans to raise auto tariffs on the EU to 25%. We're going to have a reaction from a top European trade official who calls those tariffs unacceptable. And a big weekend in horse racing coming up. We've got a preview of the biggest race of them all, the Kentucky Derby. Well, President Trump says he is dissatisfied with Iran's latest proposal to end the war without explaining exactly why or what is in that proposal. Sources say Tehran sent its proposed deal through Pakistani mediators. The president has warned that military escalation remains one of his options.
1: Do we want to go and just blast the hell out of him and finish him forever, or do we want to try and make a deal? I mean, those are the options.
2: Do you want to go blast the hell out of him?
1: I'd prefer not. On a human basis, I prefer not, but that's the option.
0: This is the president claims the U.S. has more weapons inventory than ever. The facts seem to belie that. CNN has reported that the Pentagon has significantly depleted its stockpile of key missiles. Iran's supreme leader, Mujtaba Khamenei, is said to have issued a statement as his country marks Labor Day today, saying that Iran has now emerged as a military power. We should note he has not been seen in public in more than 7 weeks. Kristen Holmes is live at the White House. And Kristen, this is, of course, not the first time we've heard the president use language like he just did there. Blast them, end them forever. Who was he talking about? The leadership? The country? What military options do we know are actually on the table for him?
3: Well, here's what we know. We know that President Trump is using this language really for the first time in the last several days. Remember, he's been asked multiple times, is he going to consider breaking the ceasefire over the course of the last few weeks? And the escalation in his rhetoric has really started to dwindle until today. And I am told that President Trump was really disappointed by that Iranian proposal. We still don't have the details as to what was in it. But 2 days ago, a senior White House official told me that they were very optimistic, that they felt like they were on the cusp of some sort of deal. They felt like Iran was coming around. And then, of course, this proposal, and you heard that from Trump saying that he was dissatisfied, but it seems as though it goes beyond being just dissatisfied. It seems as though they believed that they were coming up on some kind of deal, and this fell exponentially short of where they thought they were going to be with this proposal. Now, when it comes to those military options, from what my understanding is, it is the same military options that have been on the table. It's just an updating of what they are. Strikes over a day, a period of strikes on certain facilities. President Trump is not talking about wiping out a civilization. And in fact, he specifically said that he would not put a nuclear bomb into Iran. But this is the rhetoric he uses, clearly, when he's frustrated and he's trying to show Iran that he will be willing to take action if they don't come to the table. I think this is also very disappointing because of the leverage they thought they had with the blockade in the Strait of Hormuz.
0: No question. Just quickly, Kristen, what is your sense of the president's appetite for further military action? Because the economic costs of this war are hitting this country and harder. And the president, of course, has promised that they would disappear quickly.
3: Well, I think what's interesting is that the president sent this letter to Congress today, even though he's been saying that, you know, the War Powers Resolution is unconstitutional. He sent this letter to Congress essentially saying that the update of where the war is that the strikes have terminated. That's the actual phrase that they used after a ceasefire was declared, saying that there was basically no longer military action. And that is where the president wants to be. That is where this administration wants to be. They would like to be focusing on the midterms. They would like to be focusing on the economy. They don't want to be dealing with Iran anymore. But the question is, how can President Trump extricate himself if he's not getting any sort of leeway or any sort of compromise from Iran? So where we end up is still very unclear. This administration, a White House official I just spoke to yesterday, telling me that they believe we will be out of this by November. I know that seems like a long way away, but the way that this is going, it doesn't feel like we could be out of it. But the question is when and what will actually be the deal that gets the United States out of this war.
0: And by the way, as you all know, November is a heck of a lot longer than the president and his advisors have talking about up until recently.
3: 4 to 6 weeks. Yeah, exactly.
0: Kristen Holmes, thanks so much. Well, joining us now is Aaron David Miller, former U.S. State Department negotiator for the Middle East, now senior fellow at the Carnegie Endowment for International Peace. Aaron, always good to have you on. I wonder in the midst of this, because Iran doesn't seem to be in a great hurry to please the president here, sending back a proposal the president's disappointed with. Who has the upper hand in these negotiations right now, but in this military standoff?
4: I mean, look, the reality is, Jim, there's no real finality or determinative ending to this. This is just another round in a 47-year conflict struggle between the United States and Iran. At times it's military, political, at times there's accommodation, now there's confrontation. If I had to call this round, and that's exactly what it is, Jim, it is a round. Mm. It is not going to end with a different regime. It's not going to end with a comprehensive deal that will allay all of our concerns about Iran's nuclear program. It's not going to end with Iran breaking its ties with its billion-dollar proxy, Hezbollah, or the limited ties it has with Hamas. And right now, it looks like it might end, Jim, with some degree of influence, leverage, or sovereignty over the Strait. So if I had to call this round, not even on points, I'd give this to Iran, because they have achieved the three objectives that they set out for themselves. Number one, regime survival. Number two, regime cohesion. And number three, they've deployed geography as a weapon to make the security and stability of the Gulf states fundamentally insecure, and to do the Straits. I don't think, Jim, I know it's a shocker, I'll take a flyer here, I don't think that Iran is going to give up control of the Straits. I don't know what the outcome will be, whether there's a balance between what the West wants, what the U.S. wants, what Trump wants, and Iran's newfound efforts to turn the Straits into their own Panama Canal. But if I were looking at the future, I'd start making arrangements to try to find additional supply routes and pipelines that bypass the Straits of Hormuz, because I think unfettered oil flow, that's gone the way of the dodo.
0: Wow. Notable. Okay. The White House keeps saying it's not exactly sure who's in charge, right? Who the actual leaders are. We do talk about understandable lack of clarity from the Iranian side, status of the supreme leader, perhaps some factions inside the government. But is it clear to Iran what the U.S. proposal is? Because I've heard from the president and others of the administration sometimes different descriptions as to what the U.S. is willing to settle for.
4: Yeah, I mean, this is one of the problems of relying on cell phones, intermediaries, and we've had this conversation before. You can't do this stuff on the back of a cocktail napkin. You can't do it on a cell phone. You can't do it with 21 hours of meetings led by the vice president. If you want a deal that deals with enrichment, the highly enriched uranium, some compromise on the Straits, it's going to involve long and arduous negotiations. It must, directly between the United States and Iran, between delegations who have the capacity to make decisions and have the know-how and understand the issues. We haven't seen anything like that. Yeah. And if someone's in the White House said it's November, you know, I think we're talking about a war that's not ending anytime soon. And it is a war, even though there's a ceasefire.
0: Well, Aaron David Miller, good to have you. I'm sure it's not the last time we talk about it.
4: Great to see you, Jim. Take care.
0: Well, Israeli airstrikes on southern Lebanon are now intensifying, threatening to shred what's left as a practical matter of what they call a ceasefire. Lebanon's health ministry says six people in the town of Habush were killed on Friday, including a woman and a child. Lebanese state media say these Israeli strikes came less than an hour after Israel had warned residents to evacuate. Hezbollah is also keeping up its own attacks on Israeli targets, again, despite the claimed ceasefire announced last month. The U.S. Embassy in Beirut says that Lebanon is now urging Lebanese President Joseph Aoun to meet with the Israeli Prime Minister Benjamin Netanyahu. Oren Lieberman reports from Jerusalem.
5: Well, the U.S. is still trying to push forward a diplomatic track here, as difficult as that is to see from where we're sitting now. And that's exactly because of the ongoing fighting between Israel and Iran's proxy in Lebanon, Hezbollah. And we have seen continued strikes from the Israeli military going after Hezbollah and a rising civilian death toll as a result of those strikes, as well as continued Hezbollah strikes. We saw, according to the Lebanese Ministry of Public Health, a strike in the Lebanese town in southern Lebanon of Nabatia al-Fawqa killed two people and injured 10 others, according to the Lebanese Ministry of Public Health. It is in that district, the Nabatia district, that on Thursday we saw Israeli strikes, according to the ministry, kill at least 14 others. In total now, over the course of the last 2 months, Israeli strikes, according to the Lebanese Ministry of Public Health, have killed nearly 2,600 people, and that number continues to rise as we see Israel not only issue evacuation warnings, but also carry out more of these strikes. Meanwhile, Hezbollah has ramped up its drone attacks using not only the drones it has had, but also newer fiber optic drones that are incredibly precise. One soldier killed and several others wounded in several Hezbollah drone strikes in southern Lebanon and northern Israel on Thursday. The Israeli military says they intercepted a number of other drones on Friday as well, while others hit open areas. As I said, the U.S. is trying to push forward diplomacy here. Still, the U.S. Embassy in Beirut said in a post in social media, as it pushed for a meeting between the Israeli prime minister and the Lebanese president, that a direct meeting between President Aoun and Prime Minister Netanyahu, facilitated by President Trump, would give Lebanon the chance to secure concrete guarantees on full sovereignty, territorial integrity, secure borders, humanitarian and reconstruction support, and the complete restoration of Lebanese state authority over every inch of its territory guaranteed by the United States. The problem is, it's not clear that Israel would fully withdraw based on a simple meeting, landmark though that meeting would be, and it's not clear that Hezbollah would abide by the ceasefire anyway. So it's very difficult to see a diplomatic track forward as we see that ceasefire getting more and more fragile.
6: Yeah, a ceasefire without ceasing fire. Still ahead, President Trump's new trade threat against Europe. He says he's going to raise tariffs on EU vehicles next week. A top European trade official calls that move unacceptable. I'm going to speak to him live next.
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0: Welcome back. In today's business breakout, another record-breaking day on Wall Street. They seem to come pretty much every day these days. The S&P 500 and NASDAQ hit all-time highs once again on the first trading day of this month. Apple, an outperformer, its shares rose more than 3% after the release of strong quarterly results. Oil prices fell, with Brent crude settling down 2%. Turning now to President Trump's newest trade threat against allies in Europe. He says that he will hike tariffs on cars and trucks from Europe to 25% from 15%, arguing that Europe should make those vehicles here in the U.S. instead. Trump says he is making the move because the EU, in his view, has failed to comply with the trade agreement the U.S. hammered out with the EU last year. The EU has not yet finalized that deal. Europe's main auto association is urging final passage as soon as possible, though. Today's move follows Trump's threats this week to pull U.S. troops from Germany, Italy, and Spain due to tensions over the Iran war, specifically that, well, those countries didn't join his war against Iran. Joining me now is Bernd Lang. He is the chair of the European Parliament's International Trade Committee. Bernd, good to have you back.
17: Hello, good to see you, Jim.
0: So tell me your reaction to these new tariffs.
17: Jim, as you know, the situation is that we are not really can be reliable on anything we are seeing from the United States. So it's totally unpredictable. Mm. And now we see after 1 year, with a lot of breaking of the deal from Scotland on the U.S. side. So the so-called derivatives are still on 26%. We have this Greenland coercive pressure and so on. And now another breaking from President Trump. That's totally unacceptable for a fair partnership.
0: How will the U.S. respond? Do you have any leverage in your trade posture towards the U.S.? Might you retaliate with tariffs?
17: We will discuss this next week, no doubt about, in a democratic way, because we as a parliament, we are a little bit different organized than the situation in the White House at the moment. We will look deeply into our obligation for the Scotland deal and perhaps take additional measures. The target is quite clear. We want to have stable relation with the United States, but we need, of course, certainty from the White House.
0: This happens, of course, the same day as we're learning that President Trump's going to reduce U.S. forces in Germany, and I'm told that the U.S. is considering reducing forces in other European nations that did not join the war against Iran. Do you see these moves as potentially connected, that in effect President Trump is punishing Germany and other European nations for not taking part in the Iran war?
17: I'm sure that it is. Mm-hmm. So it is not based on economic developments. We are not doing any unfair trading practice. This is really linked to, let's say, some angry mood he has against specifically Germany and, you know, also the discussion about his relation with my chancellor in Germany.

0: What does that mean for negotiations going forward? I mean, is there any resolution to this?
1: It's really complicated. So still, we want to have clarity. So on the previous breaking of the Scotland deal, specifically the so-called derivatives, these products containing steel and aluminium, a lot of machinery, a lot of agriculture technique and so on, they are have to be covered by the deal. And yes, we want to make clear that if there is no possibility for a stable relation, that then of course we have to take also measures which are of course based on our economic strengths. I want really to avoid any escalation, but if this will happen day by day, that we are punished, that we are really in a coercive situation by the White House, then of course we are forced to do that. This is not my first choice, no doubt about. We need stability for trade and investment.
0: Does this last only through the Trump administration, or do you see longer term damage to Europe's relationship with the U.S. that will last beyond whatever happens in the next election?
1: I think so. I'm sure that the economic perspective in the United States shift a little bit from the multilateral rule-based trading order more to a protective. I call it a little bit not in a nice way, homeland economy. Huh? And this is really the main issue beside some concrete actions from the White House at the moment, that this is a little bit undermining the trade relation we had so far. And we as Europeans have to really respect that, that there is a shift. And we have to reorganize our trade relation to the United States, but also in the context of other middle powers where we are working quite well, like Mercosur countries together with.
0: Well, Bernd Long, we appreciate you joining the program again and sharing your thoughts.
1: It's always a pleasure, Jim. Thanks a lot.
0: Well, checking some of today's other business headlines, time is running out for bankrupt Spirit Airlines. President Trump says he is looking into a taxpayer-funded deal to save the carrier and that there could be an announcement soon. Spirit is reportedly at risk of liquidation due in part to the rising cost of jet fuel driven by the war in Iran. America's two largest oil companies, Chevron and ExxonMobil, reported a sharp drop in quarterly profits Friday despite the recent spike in oil prices. Exxon prices fell 46%, Chevron's 37%, much of that due to financial hedging that did not pay off. Analysts believe that profits will rebound later this year. Well, the Pentagon has announced it is striking artificial intelligence deals with eight big technology firms. The Pentagon says SpaceX, Amazon, OpenAI, and other tech firms will work on classified defense networks. Noticeably absent from the list, Anthropic, labeled a supply chain risk by the Pentagon. Why? Well, Anthropic refuses to let its AI model be used in autonomous weapon systems or on mass surveillance of Americans. Well, now to Pure Gym, the UK's largest fitness chain, as it eyes an expansion here in the U.S. The 2025 earnings report for the firm came out this week showing a 23% revenue gain driven by developing into international markets. Richard Quest spent some time working out the reasons for this with the company's CEO.
2: Beam me up, Scotty.
3: Rowing and talking is
2: and you're doing most of the talking.
4: 50 classes a week.
2: Lose it over here. I'll declare the conflict of interest. I actually work out in this very gym, so I'm familiar with it.
3: Delighted to hear it.
2: Do you spend a lot of money on this gym?
3: We spend a lot of money on all our gyms.
2: And you reconfigured this with a particular purpose. Explain.
3: The big macro trend is towards strength training, towards functional training, and some of that coming away from cardio into this area. So we

0: make sure that we create the right amount of space in all of our gyms, give our members what they're looking for. Are we walking or running? You've just sped up again.
1: Well, no, I just...
0: Let's walk.
1: Let's have a fast walk.
0: Okay.
1: International expansion.
0: Yes.
1: Where's your focus?
0: So the core part of the biggest part of our business is here in the UK. We've got 460 gyms in the UK. We opened one a week last year. We'll open one a week this year. So we've got still very big growth potential across the UK. We acquired businesses in Denmark and Switzerland around 6-7 years ago. Good growth in Switzerland in particular.
1: Is the US the biggie?
0: US is the biggest fitness market in the world by some margin. So I think it is the... Oh, well, hang on a minute. Okay.
1: Just, you know.
0: Okay. As we start talking about the US, I get faster.
1: Yeah, there you go.
0: It's the biggest market in the world. We acquired a business called Blink Fitness in New York. This is verging on the running territory
1: here.
0: Yeah,
1: let's go down.
0: Yeah, yeah. We've got about 60 clubs currently in the US. Fitness penetration in the US is very strong. There is a huge amount of white space, and we think with the product and the quality and the value that we're bringing to the market out there, we're really confident that can prove to be a winning proposition.
1: On to the next machine.
0: Okay.
1: I'm exhausted.
0: I didn't notice you slowed down there. Yeah.
1: Many British companies, M&S, or, you know, Midland Bank years ago, you and I are old enough to remember some of the great failures of our time. Why are you going to succeed there when others have failed?
0: Fundamentally, because the quality of the proposition that we're bringing to the market, we're very confident that will prove to be popular in what is a very competitive market. And, you know, we absolutely have huge respect for our competitors that we're up against in every market, and we're new to New York, so extra humility and...
1: That's important.
0: Yeah.
1: And in a market like that.
0: I think it is, and the reason that I'm confident we're gonna succeed is we've had an opportunity to learn from the business that we had for a few years down in Washington, D.C., only 3 clubs. We've taken our time. We bought the business about a year and a half ago now, and we've taken our time to talk to the members, to listen, to go and test some things, and
1: I'm exhausted.
0: Yeah.
2: We do have this news just into CNN. The Pentagon has just announced it will withdraw some 5,000 troops from Germany. That move expected to take place over the next 6 to 12 months. The news comes just days after German Chancellor Friedrich Merz said that Iranian negotiators were humiliating the U.S. in talks to end the 2-month-old war. President Trump had threatened to pull U.S. troops not only from Germany, but also Spain and Italy, amid an ongoing and growing rift between the U.S. and Europe, not just over the war, but also over the president's continuing criticism of European nations and NATO. Coming up on The Brief, President Trump claims that U.S. hostilities against Iran came to an end before the 60-day war powers deadline, even as he's threatening new military action against Iran. Joining me next, Senator Richard Blumenthal with his reaction.
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2: The Pentagon says the bill for the Iran war stands at $25 billion, but sources tell CNN that is very much a lowball figure and does not include the cost of repairs to multiple U.S. military bases damaged in the war in the Mideast. A new CNN investigation reveals that Iranian strikes damaged at least 16 such sites, that is, a majority of U.S. bases in the region. Tamara Kublawi reports.
14: Camp Buring, Kuwait. American soldiers enjoying a karaoke night at one of the biggest U.S. military hubs in the Gulf. That was then. This is now. A once bustling American micro-city in the desert, nearly empty and heavily damaged after a weeks-long barrage of Iranian missiles and drones. One of many U.S. military facilities in the oil-rich Arabian Peninsula, targeted by Iran even as the U.S. and Israel pummeled the Islamic Republic's large arsenal. So what impact have Iran's strikes had on America's footprint in the Middle East? A CNN investigation found evidence of unprecedented destruction. We can reveal that strikes damaged at least 16 U.S. installations across 8 countries. According to our analysis and sourcing, that's the majority of American military positions in the region, and some of them are virtually unusable now. A U.S. source familiar with the situation told us that they'd never seen anything like this at American bases, that these were rapid, targeted strikes using advanced technology. Iran's main targets? Multi-million-dollar aircraft, like this Boeing E-3 Sentry, which gave the U.S. a huge amount of visibility over the Gulf. It's out of production, and in today's money, it's worth nearly $500 million. Critical communications equipment. Look at these giant golf balls. They're known as radomes, and they protect satellite dishes vital for data transmission. In this base alone, Iran destroyed all but one of the radomes less than a month into the war. And crucially, radar systems. Highly sophisticated, expensive, difficult to replace, and critical to air defense. A second U.S. source, this one a congressional aide familiar with damage assessments, described these as the most cost-effective of the targets. Our radar systems, they said, are our most expensive and our most limited resource in the region.
15: For U.S. allies in the region, there's a dilemma. In some ways, Iran's show of force makes the U.S.'s presence in the region even more necessary to Gulf security. But there's a new reality here, which is that U.S. military installations, previously seen as formidable fortresses, have turned into sitting targets. As a Saudi source told me, the war has shown Saudi Arabia, that's the U.S.'s longest-standing Arab ally, that the alliance with the U.S. cannot be exclusive, and it is not,

0: button in the Constitution that a ceasefire somehow ceases an ongoing war. And I think you're finding that Susan Collins and Lisa Murkowski changing their votes on the war power resolution vote yesterday. You're right, it's the sixth time so far Republicans have lacked the backbone to stand up to Donald Trump. But colleagues like Josh Hawley of Missouri and John Curtis of Utah are saying that they're increasingly having reservations about this ongoing conflict and war without congressional approval. So I think there are canaries in the coal mine for Trump's war.
1: A CNN investigation you may have heard in the lead-in has found that 16 U.S. bases in the region, the majority of them bases and positions, sustained damage in the war. Has the administration been honest with Congress and the American people as to the true extent of U.S. losses in this war so far?
0: The administration has been anything but honest, in fact, downright disingenuous. And your report, I think, is profoundly important because it shows the extent and breadth of the destruction of United States assets in the region, not to mention the other costs in terms of munition drawdowns, very dangerous, depleting our stocks of the long-range artillery munitions and other supplies, as well as the maintenance costs. The USS Ford is in maintenance right now, tremendous cost there. And here's what we try to do in classified settings. I'll be very blunt, as well as in open hearings like yesterday with Secretary Hegseth and Chairman Kaine. I have asked repeatedly, what is the cost? All we know is it was $11 billion in the first 6 days of the war at the rate of approximately $2 billion a day. Now they say it's $25 billion. That figure is a half, a third, probably less than the total cost, because they are lowballing Congress. They're concealing the fact they're refusing to provide any kind of details, as they did yesterday. The comptroller said he would get back to us. This hearing was on their budget. They should have come prepared with numbers. They are deceiving the American people.
1: Before we go, I want to ask about your interaction with the defense secretary in the hearing on Ukraine specifically. You asked him if he believes, as the president has said, that Ukraine has been, quote, militarily defeated, which is something I know that when I speak to not just Ukrainian officials, but European officials, that they say quite the opposite. He didn't directly respond to your question. Why? What's the administration's actual position, in your view?
0: He refused to respond to my question because he knows that the president's claim that Ukraine has been, quote, militarily defeated. Remember, he made that claim after talking for about an hour and a half to Vladimir Putin the day before yesterday, is absolutely false. I know it from my 9 trips to Ukraine when I've met with our generals, our military, as well as Ukraine's. And we know it as well from the map, because they are actually making gains now. They are leading the world in military technology, in drone production, producing 1,000 a day as compared to our maybe 100, few hundred, or slightly more in a year. Ukraine is becoming a world superpower. And we are on the wrong side of history there, because Ukraine's fighting our fight for freedom and democracy. Putin will come after our allies, and under Article 5 of the NATO Treaty, will be responsible for putting troops on the ground if Putin conquers Ukraine. But the reason for the Secretary of Defense avoiding the question is he knows that Trump is confused or is prevaricating on this issue, and he doesn't want to get on Donald Trump's wrong side.
1: Yeah. And now, of course, the U.S. and others are asking Ukraine for its help with drone technology. Senator Richard Blumenthal, we appreciate you joining.
0: Thank you.
1: And we will have more news just after the break.
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0: my
1: it's
0: take.
2: The Rams catching the Commanders.
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13: Some U.S. school districts are now testing whether small drones could help respond to threats, including active shooters. Those drones can stream live video to first responders and maybe even help stop a threat. Pete Montine takes a closer look.
14: All right, pilots, good to go.
15: Here in this Austin, Texas middle school, we're seeing how to stop a school shooting with a swarm of tiny drones. It's a new idea ripped from the world of indoor drone racing, placing a nest of drones inside hallways.
16: So what do you guys call this?
17: We've just been calling it the box.
15: And launching them remotely the moment a lockdown begins.
18: So in a school shooting, most of the death happens in the first 2 minutes. And it's really hard to get an effective response there in that first 2 minutes.
15: Justin Marston is the founder of Campus Guardian Angel, the Texas startup that envisions drones mounted on the wall of every school nationwide, waiting for an emergency. For now, the system is still in trials here in Texas, with a pilot program launching in Florida and lawmakers in Georgia considering it next.
18: As soon as people see it, it becomes really obvious and compelling.
15: To prove it, I got to watch a test live.
19: Bye.
15: For this demonstration, the drone operators are right at our side, instead of in a control room where they'd navigate using a 3D scan of the school's interior. Part one, speed. The drones rip through halls, scanning for a threat and feeding point of view video back in real time.
20: As soon as I can find him, 5 seconds later, I can be flying.
15: Bill King is a former Navy SEAL and co-founder of Campus Guardian Angel. Live drone video can be relayed to police, giving them a clearer picture before they move in.
21: So we've moved on to a different part of the demo now that apparently requires safety glasses.
15: The team here has now pulled out a stand-in shooter. His name?
22: Silent Bob.
21: Silent Bob?
22: Yep, because he never complains.
15: Even as he is pelted with pepper spray balls, enough to stop a real shooter. even an unarmed drone can still pack a punch and can subdue a shooter by ramming into them.
1: Nice.
5: Anything that causes that distraction, anything that takes their attention away from potential victims, is a win.
15: Rick Goodrich is the chief of safety and security for a school district near San Antonio.
5: When a drone enters the room, it's the only thing you're thinking about.
15: Campus Guardian Angel admits this system will not be cheap, costing schools about as much as a school police officer's salary and benefits. This technology is still in its early phases and has never been used in an actual school shooting. But the hope is this can be an emerging tool in a fight with no easy answers.
18: If we see somebody murdering children, we want to stop them murdering children.
17: We're about to see how this works beyond just a demonstration. Florida's first pilot program officially launches Friday at a high school in Deltona, but not everyone is convinced this system is a game changer. Some critics argue it may not offer much more than what security cameras already provide and question whether it's the best use of already tight school budgets. So, as this rolls out, the real test won't just be how it works, but whether drones in schools are worth it. Back to you.
13: 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We're going to give you a preview of this weekend's Kentucky Derby, including the favorite to win it all.
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13: So put on your fascinator and mix up a mint julep. It's about time for the Kentucky Derby. The fastest 2 minutes in sports will take place on Saturday, first Saturday in May, for the 152nd time. Renegade is the favorite, but he drew the number one post position. That's a tough one. No horse has won from the rail since back in 1986. Joining me now, Cameron Drummond, sports reporter for the Lexington Herald Leader in Kentucky. Good to have you, Cameron. This is close to home for me. My mom's from Louisville, so I've been watching the Derby since I was a little kid. There's a favorite, but you say it's actually kind of a wide open race.
29: Certainly, yeah. I think there's four, five, maybe even six different horses that could actually emerge as the favorite once they're loaded into the starting gate tomorrow night at Churchill Downs. You referenced Renegade, who is the morning line favorite. He started off at 4-1 odds following the post position draw this past weekend. But the problem, as you alluded to, is that Renegade drew the one post, and that's absolutely not where you want to be if you want to win the Kentucky Derby. You referenced the last winner from that post, which was Ferdinand, all the way back in 1986. The problem with the one post is that there's 19 horses immediately to your right, so you're going to get absolutely squeezed into the rail. That completely changes the strategy that Renegade, his team, will have going into the race. And so that opens things up for a lot of the other horses who have had really strong prep seasons ahead of this Derby, the likes of Commandment, Further Ado, Chief Wallaby, the Puma. There's a ton of other horses that are getting live action money right now, moving up the odds chart. So I wouldn't be certain that Renegade is going to be the favorite when the race actually goes off tomorrow night at Churchill Downs.
13: Temperatures predicted to be pretty cold, right? Unusually cold. Does that affect conditions? And could that affect, I mean, which horses have better chances?
29: Well, it's certainly better than rain, and I've covered my fair share of derbies over the last couple of years, and specifically last year's race, which was actually run over a sloppy track because of how much rainfall there was in Louisville ahead of the race. I don't think the temperature, while it will be unseasonably cold and while it is on pace to potentially be the coldest derby since the late 80s, I don't think that will necessarily have too much of a factor in the actual race outcome itself. It may have an impact on some of the outfits that are worn and potentially anybody who purchased their derby dresses or suits a bit too early before checking the forecast.
13: You going to be wearing a Fascinator or?
29: I'm a bolo tie guy. I'm from Dallas, Texas originally. I got true to my roots on that one.
13: Cameron Drummond, look forward to watching tomorrow. Thanks for joining.
29: Of course. Thank you, guys.
13: In today's Good Brief, street artist Banksy has confirmed that he is behind the mysterious new statue that appeared in the heart of London this week. The sculpture shows a suited man marching off a pedestal, his face covered by a flag, apparently depicting blind patriotism. Banksy took credit by posting a video online showing the installation under the cover of night. Authorities say the statue will remain on display for the public for the time being, calling it a striking addition to the Capitol's public art scene. Thanks so much for joining. I'm Jim Sciutto in Washington. You've been watching The Brief. Hope you have a good weekend. Please stay with CNN.

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16: Out front next, the breaking news is Trump about to strike Iran again. The president warning he could, quote, blast the hell out of them after slamming Iran's latest proposal to end the war. Plus, prices at the pump spiking up almost 10 cents in 24 hours. Trump says the higher costs are worth it. Do Republican voters agree? And a top Amazon executive talking tonight about The Apprentice possibly returning. Former Apprentice contestant Omarosa Manigault-Newman is our guest. What does she think? Let's go out front. And good evening, I'm Erin Burnett. And out front tonight, the breaking news, treason. Trump just now saying that anyone who criticizes his war in Iran is, quote, treasonous.
17: We get the radical left to say, we're not winning. We're not winning. They don't have any military left. It's unbelievable. It's actually, I believe it's treasonous. Okay, you want to know the truth? It's treasonous.
16: Treason is punishable by death in the United States. But another thing you just heard the president say there was, right, that they don't have anything left. It's important in that context to note that Iran still has nearly 60% of its missile launchers and 40% of its drones, according to CSIS. Seth Jones of CSIS will be with us later this hour. And Trump's threat tonight of treason coming as we are awaiting his formal response to Iran's latest peace proposal, a proposal the president earlier today said he wasn't satisfied with. and that has clearly left him frustrated.
18: Do we want to go and just blast the hell out of him and finish him forever, or do we want to try and make a deal? I mean, those are the options.
19: Do you want to go blast the hell out of him?
18: I'd prefer not. On a human basis, I prefer not, but that's the option. Do we want to go in there heavy and just blast him away, or do we want to do something?
16: Go in there heavy and blast them away. Well, I talked to Senator Richard Blumenthal. He told me that an imminent U.S. military strike is very much on the table from what he has learned. It is a mission, he said, that could include U.S. ground troops. So that's obviously hugely significant, as the president's been getting briefing from top military advisors. And the discussions with Iran come as Trump told Congress today, and I quote, "The hostilities that began on February 28, 2026 have terminated." Now, that's really important. I mean, you know, he's talking today about going in there heavy and blasting them away, which does seem to contradict that a bit, but to say the least. But under the War Powers Act, the president has to get congressional approval for any military operations that last longer than 60 days. Well, guess what today is? Today is day 60. So despite Trump claiming hostilities have terminated, which obviously seemed to be necessary technically, it doesn't fit with things like going in there heavy and blasting them away or what he said to describe the war earlier today.
18: Gasoline's high, other prices are way down, but gasoline's high. But when this is over, you'll have a world without a nuclear weapon with Iran. You know, we're in a war. We're not going to leave early and then have the problem arise in three more years.
16: He just said we're in a war and we're not going to leave early. That's interesting. The war with Iran obviously clearly is not over, even in his own mind. And by the way, Iran's supreme leader, who, by the way, we have not yet seen in public, even now, after more than 7 weeks, 60 days, issued a second message in 2 days saying that Iran is, quote, emerged as a military power. Right? Just a sign of the defiance that is coming out of Iran. It comes as a majority of Americans, 61%, say it was a mistake for the United States to go to war with Iran, which is on par with the 59% who called the war with Iraq a mistake back in 2006. And Joe Rogan obviously was key to help getting Trump elected, is tonight expressing the frustrations of many Americans who disagree with the war.
20: What we did to Iran, what if Iran nukes New York City? Oh, those kids that live in the Bronx, they had nothing to do with what happened in Iran. So, like, is that okay? Like, what are we talking about?
21: This it's all a mess.
20: It's nuts.
16: Kristen Holmes is out front live outside the White House to begin our coverage tonight. And Kristen, what are you learning?
22: Well, Aaron, I've talked to a number of White House officials, and it seems his disappointment with the latest proposal from Iran is permeating throughout the White House. 2 days ago, I was told by a senior White House official that they all felt pretty good about where this was headed. They thought Iran was making its way towards the same page that the U.S. was on, and that they were going to come to the table with a solid deal. Obviously, that is not what happened. Now we're hearing President Trump once again dipping into this threatening, blustery language, talking about blowing them up, talking about taking them on militarily. And at one point, he actually said this. He said, "They've made strides, but I'm not sure if they'll ever get there." That is a level of frustration that we haven't heard from for some time. President Trump has continued to say that Iran is making a lot of progress, that they were working towards what the U.S. wanted. That is a very serious change in the rhetoric. And it goes to show you where this White House is right now. And there are a lot of questions as to what the next step is going to be, because every official that I have spoken to has said that President Trump does not want to go in militarily. He does not want to resume the strikes. He wants this to be over. He wants his team to be focusing on the economy. He wants everyone to turn their focus to the midterms. He is done with what's going on with Iran. However, the country is not done, because we are still involved in this back and forth, and we have put so many resources into Iran. There are serious questions as to what the United States is going to get out of this, if anything. And I do want to note one other part of this, which is the criticism that we are seeing from the rest of the world when it comes to this Iran, particularly our allies in Europe. And President Trump now seems to be hitting back at some of those critics. Earlier tonight, they announced that the president was withdrawing 5,000 troops from Germany after the German chancellor criticized the war in Iran and the U.S. role in it. Now, this seems to be mostly symbolic, because there's still going to be 30,000 troops on the ground in Germany. But he's clearly trying to send a message to our allies that he's taking this seriously and they should get on board. Whether it's just publicly, he clearly doesn't want the criticism.
16: All right, Kristen, thank you very much. Of course, you know, reducing troops by 15% because, what was it, MERS said that Iran had humiliated Iran on the negotiating stage is obviously notable as an act of an American president. Everyone is here with me, and I want to talk about that. But, Ryan, I also just want to, you know, start with you here because you were special counsel at the Defense Department, and so you know the laws. Trump has just said that he views anybody who is, you know, says the U.S. isn't winning the war or, you know, heavily criticizing the war as treasonous. So it's a loaded legal term. Okay, what do you make of his use of the word?
0: So it's a loaded legal term, and President Trump himself in the past has noted that treason comes with the death penalty. He's fond of saying that in a
16: certain
0: sense.
16: He's noted that, right. So he knows the penalty.
0: Yeah, so there is a dark period of American history in the World War I in which there were the Alien Sedition Acts, and they did prosecute individuals who had spoken out against the war. That was the purpose of it. But that's a dark period. The Supreme Court would strike any of those laws down today. And the treason statute itself has nothing about speech. It's really about materially assisting an enemy at a time of war with intelligence information or something like that. Nothing like what the president's talking about. What he's talking about is rhetorical, but it still kind of sets a tone. And if it ever were pursued, the Supreme Court would eliminate it, I think, 9-0.
16: And I think just also you make the point that he's used that word and that it's punishable by death, that he makes that connection all the time, right? So he's not just saying it casually, not knowing what it means. He does know, and it's something he's emphasized. Alex, it comes in the context as, you know, Trump says hostilities are over, which may just be a technical gaming of the calendar. It's unclear. We'll see. But then he leaves open the possibility of blasting the hell out of Iran. And as I said, what he said just a few moments ago is go in there heavy and blast them away is on the table. Do you think there is the possibility of a major strike?
1: I do think a major strike is a possibility, and the Iranians have misread the president at every opportunity since before the war began, going back to the 12-day war. And again, speaking to mediators in the weeks beforehand and then in subsequent conversations afterwards with GCC partners, with folks in Iran, there was still this question of whether or not the president's resolve was going to be there, and they've misread him. So the warning has been clear. You know, we've seen an air bridge going into theater. Whether that means that the potential strike is still on the table is unclear.
16: Maybe just more air power going in.
1: Yeah, I apologize. Yeah, more air power going in and resupplies and whatnot. So even though we've had a break in the hostilities, which allowed the president to speak to the 60-day window for the War Powers Act and saying that we're out of hostilities now, this is by no means over at this point. So there really only is a couple of options. It's either the persistent stare, we basically back off, meaning we stare at the nuclear facilities, and if they try to touch them, we bomb. U.S. Central Command has hit 13,000 to 16,000 designated targets. The president can walk away and say, hey, we hit all the offensive capabilities. We'll leave a stare at this thing. The strait belongs to somebody else. It's their problem. Or the problem is today, the statement that he made regarding not wanting to go back in 3 years and deal with this again, which really means the enriched uranium and the enrichment needs to be dealt with.
16: So, Nazila, when you see two statements out of the Supreme Leader in 2 days, and I know, you know, from your analysis and other experts that is very much clearly has the fingerprints of the IRGC commanders on it, regardless of the status of the Supreme Leader himself. Is Iran ready for another attack? I mean, you know, I was just sharing those numbers about missile launchers and drones. I mean, they've spent this break in fighting, preparing themselves as well. But that's one thing. Do they really think that's going to happen, or do they really perceive this to be, quote unquote, terminated, as Trump said earlier?
21: Aaron, I think they were expecting another round of military strikes for clearly two reasons that were very obvious to them. First of all, the military buildup in the Persian Gulf, which has been going on even since the ceasefire, and also because the Americans don't have a clear endgame for this conflict. This was put on full display yesterday during Hegseth's testimony, and Iranian newspapers wrote about it. So I think they were expecting another military strike, which may justify why Iran is so intensely engaged in diplomatic efforts. In addition to the three countries that Iranian foreign minister visited last week, he's been on back-to-back calls with foreign ministers in the region. And I think even though they keep on saying that they're ready for another round of attacks, their launchers are ready, but they're also trying to see if they can divert it diplomatically.
16: Alex, I know you would not be surprised if there were more, whatever word we like to use, eliminations or assassinations, in particular of General Vahidi, who is running the IRGC, and perhaps perhaps has his finger more than anyone else on the ultimate lever of power in Iran right now?
1: Yeah, so I think the president's comments are often misunderstood, or sometimes people think he's just being bombastic. From what I've heard from GCC partners and others is that the general assessment is in fact correct, that there are IRGC leaders, particularly Vahidi at the top, who have been very hardline, pressing for the blockade to continue to sort of undermine the Iranian civilian leadership. And there's a chance that they're going to pursue the same strategy, which is if you can't change the game, change the players. And anybody who's staying the way could get hit. Mm-hmm. Infrastructure targets inside and potentially military targets along the Strait of Hormuz.
16: Right. It sounds like what you're still talking about is the same strategy up till this point, right? Yep. Change the players and air power.
1: Yep.
16: Ryan, you know, when Trump said hostilities have terminated, right? And then he said that earlier. And that had to do with the War Powers Act, you know, that expired today. But then he's telling that crowd down in Florida where he's speaking specifically, he said, we're in a war. We can't get out early. So what does that mean? That's a direct contradiction. Does it have any meaning, or does that just depend if Congress is not going to act like a eunuch?
0: So it has meaning. The big issue for the War Powers Resolution is if the United States is still in hostilities at day 60, mm-hmm. then the 60-day clock expires and the president of the United States, any president, has to terminate the military operations. So we're at day 60 today. The way they're trying to say we're
16: so out... So he quote-unquote terminated.
0: Yeah, so he says, no, it was terminated on April 7th at the beginning of the ceasefire. But then today he's saying, no, we are in war. That's a contradiction. And on top of it, the State Department just recently said on April 21st that we are in an ongoing armed conflict with Iran. An ongoing armed conflict is what would trigger the War Powers Resolution to kick in.
16: Yeah.
0: And that was just recently, after April 7th. So I think they're in deep trouble, as well as the fact that the hostilities have not terminated. There is a military blockade. That is an act of war. The United States military has fired on Iranian flagged vessels. Mm. That's act of war as well. And the definition under the War Powers Resolution is not even firing upon, but it says there's a state of confrontation. There is obviously a state of confrontation between the United States
16: and Iran. Well, U.S. has been, we call it ceasefire or not, they've been enforcing a blockade of Iranian ports.
0: 100%.
16: For that entire time. Nazila, what are you hearing from inside Iran of all the many people you're speaking to there?
21: People are worried. I mean, as life is gradually going back to normal, people tell me that like large cities like Tehran are seeing more and more people come back. You see more people on the streets. Despite the price fluctuation, crazy inflation, you see life going back to normal. But people are holding their breath. They are not sure that, the military strikes are not going to happen again. People are talking about apocalyptic descriptions mm-hmm. about what happened during the 40 days of military strike, especially in Tehran. I mean, the stories that they say is quite traumatizing, and they definitely don't want to go through it again.
16: Yeah, it's just interesting. And you think about Joe Rogan, his comment about the Bronx, right, to bring home what it is like for someone when it happens in their city. All right, thanks very much to all of you. I appreciate you. And next, unprecedented destruction, a CNN investigation revealing the widespread damage to U.S. military sites from those Iranian strikes. Plus, a major U.S. airline reportedly preparing to shut down in just hours. So what does that actually mean for all the people booked on that airline? As gas prices are going even higher, just a big jump overnight. Trump says the spike is going to be worth it in the long run, but what do his supporters think? Harry Enten is next, and he'll tell us something we don't know.
2: 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Number three is clear. Stand by, Breakmaster. In 3, 2, 1, effect.
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16: Breaking news, President Trump just telling Americans to be patient with gas prices that have skyrocketed because of the Iran war.
17: The only thing, we got a little raise with gasoline. It's going to come down lower than what it was. It's going to come tumbling down. There is so much oil out there. It's pent up. It's locked up in the Strait of Hormuz. When all of that stuff comes out, you're going to see prices dropping on gasoline like you've never seen.
16: Of course, Trump and his energy secretary previously have both said that gas prices could remain high until the end of next year. I mean, here's Trump when he, the end of this year. Here's Trump when he was asked if gas prices would be lower by the midterm election. So that's November. Here he is.
33: It could be or the same or maybe a little bit higher, but it should be around the same.
16: Okay, well, that's different than what he said today. And right now, the average price of a gallon of regular gas hit $4.39. That is an incredibly high number, and it rose 9 cents overnight. It is up 33 cents from just 1 week ago. This is stunning, and it's hurting Americans. And since Trump started the war, gas prices have soared nearly 50%. But all of these facts are not stopping some of Trump's most loyal defenders in the GOP from going out publicly to push what happened to be false talking points.
8: You can even feel in our environment how good things are getting. Gas prices continue to come down.
9: People that will remember, you go back 2 years ago, we were paying almost $6 a gallon for gasoline. Right now it's in the threes. Obviously, we've seen a jump with the Iran conflict.
10: When were we paying six?
9: Still 50. Two and a half years ago.
10: I don't think we were at six. You must have been on vacation in California. I think 2 years ago in April of 2024, we were at about 365.
16: Okay, just the facts are the facts. I mean, both of those comments are obviously just completely counterfactual. So Harry Anton is here to tell us something we don't know.
11: Oh boy!
16: I mean, I'm just going to say, Harry, it is incredible that really smart, thoughtful people, as both of those people are, go out on television and say those things, which are just patently false. Because there is still something that people think, if you're going to go out and say something like gas prices are coming down so fast we can feel it, or they were six, that you wouldn't say that if it were just blatantly false.
11: Apparently.
16: But it's false.
11: Apparently you do now.
16: So Trump is telling Americans now to be patient, although he'd said they could be a little bit higher by midterms, yeah. And now he's saying they're going to drop like a rock. Be patient, though, he says, it'll be worth it. Okay. Do Republican voters agree with him?
11: No. We're starting to see real cracks in the Republican coalition right now. And it comes to the cost of living. Republicans, their patience is running out. I mean, just take a look at whether they think, Republicans, that the country is on the right track or the wrong track when it comes to the cost of living. Look at this. Pre-war, 54% say we were on the right track, 30% say we were on the wrong track. Those numbers are now flipped. A plurality of Republicans. This is Republicans that we're talking about. 45% say that the country is on the wrong track when it comes to the cost of living. Just 39% say the right track. Of course, this is a Republican base that is stuck with Donald Trump through thick and thin. But when it comes to the cost of living, they're feeling the pain at the pump and they're taking their anger out.
16: Well, that is something that you can go say whatever you want on television. But everybody can go and look for themselves at what the truth is, right?
11: Exactly.
16: So it's not
11: right.
16: Something that you can say is far away and oblique. No, everybody can see it. Okay, but you talk about his base, and obviously that's crucial for him. It's crucial for Republicans in the midterms. But it's not the only group of supporters that he needs to be worried about right now.
11: No, I mean, just take a look within that base. Look within that base. Look amongst the youngest Trump voters. These are people who voted for Donald John Trump back in 2024. But look at this. Their approval rating of Donald Trump, 92% at the beginning of his term. Look at that. We're talking about just 57% now of Trump voters who are under the age of 35 who now approve of Trump. People have been waiting, wondering, hey, when is there finally going to be some breaks along this coalitional lines? You see it on the cost of living, and you see it amongst the youngest Republicans, the one who, of course, are most susceptible because they tend to be the ones who are in the lower rungs of the income ladder.
16: That is an incredible deterioration, though.
11: Yeah. 90, that's a, what is that? That's a 35-point drop.
16: Yep. All right, so tell me something else I don't know.
11: I'll tell you something else you don't know. You know, you mentioned in the opening the amazing rise that we've seen in gas prices since the beginning of the war. Well, I looked at AAA's numbers going all the way back since the beginning of the 21st century. The rise that we have seen in the last 2 months, the highest rise ever, is happening right now. This is the largest increase that we've seen in a two-month spike in gas prices this entire century. That is a 47% increase in just 2 months' time. The numbers don't lie, Erin Burnett.
16: This is incredible. And we are 26 years into this century, yeah. Quarter of the way. All right, thank you very much,
11: thank
16: Harry.
11: You.
16: And I want to go to Forbes senior editor Dan Alexander. So, Dan, you know, when you hear President Trump downplaying the sky-high gas prices and saying, you know, they're going to drop like a tumbling down, come down like a rock, former Fed chief Janet Yellen was telling me, you know, that even if the war does end, straight reopens, that's not how it's going to happen. But you say that this is classic Trump.
12: Donald Trump is a master salesman. He always has been. So even if there's a lot of uncertainty and nobody knows what's going to happen in the markets, you can count on Donald Trump always giving his best sales pitch.
16: So, you know, and he does it even when, you know, it's counterfactual, right? He said prices are going to be up. Now he says they're down. And you know, he doesn't mind when we play those things side by side. I know that you have a brand new report out, Dan, as part of the other focus that's going on here of the incredible financial gain that Trump, his friends and his family have experienced this administration. You've done incredible reporting on it. You now have a new report where you conclude that Eric Trump's Bitcoin business, it's called American Bitcoin, is making him a whole lot richer, even as the company investors are losing money. So I guess let's just look at it this way from your reporting, Dan. How much money do you say Eric Trump has made off of this company alone?
12: Well, I'm estimating that Eric Trump's personal net worth has gone up about $90 million from just this one company to about $280 million. And that's happened at a time when the value of the company, since it went public, is down about $12 billion. And if you isolate just sort of the everyday traders who got involved with it because they were excited about the sales pitch at the start, it looks like they've lost about $500 million.
16: That is incredible. $90 million, your estimate, and his net worth going up from just one company. It is a company that he has praised, Dan, as, of course, having tremendous potential. You talk about that sales pitch. Here's part of what we've heard.
0: I do believe that we're going to be one of the true great Bitcoin companies anywhere in the world. I think, in fact, we already are.
1: We could not be more excited about our growth. I truly believe that we're building one of the great crypto companies anywhere on Earth.
16: So just to be clear, you're estimating he's gained $90 million and investors have lost half a billion?
12: That's correct. The everyday investors, other investors have lost even more. But yeah, sort of mom and pop investors down a half billion.
16: Okay. It's just incredible. Now, he's given a lengthy response to your reporting, Eric Trump has, and he says in part, Dan, just over a year ago, American Bitcoin did not exist. 7 months and 25 days ago, we went public on the NASDAQ. Today, we hold over 7,000 Bitcoin and stand as the 16th largest publicly traded Bitcoin company in the all caps world. He also went on to call your reporting, quote, politically motivated propaganda. What's your response to him?
12: Look, my reporting is based on math, and the problem that this company has is that the numbers that it has been pitching just don't add up. Eric Trump has been saying since it went public that it can mine Bitcoin for about half the value that Bitcoin is worth. But right now, if you add in all of the expenses that he's leaving out, you know, the cost of buying machines, overhead at the company, all that sort of stuff, it looks like it costs them about $90,000 to mine a single Bitcoin. Bitcoin right now is trading at $78,000. So it looks like they're actually mining at a loss rather than mining at roughly 100% profit, which is what he has been telling investors. The other problem is that most of the money, most of the Bitcoin that they're accumulating isn't even from mining. It's just from selling this overpriced stock that people have gotten really, really excited about, taking the cash proceeds of that, and then going out and buying Bitcoin with it. The problem is that the timing on those purchases has been really bad. And so they've blown about $135 million of investor cash through that. So there are two ways of accumulating Bitcoin. Both of them, when you look strictly at the numbers, are losers.
16: Okay. And we talk about $90 million, as you are estimating, that he has made just from this one company. But that's just, I don't want to say a drop in the bucket, but I guess it kind of is when I look at your reporting overall of the Trump family. Eric, siblings, his father, and how much money they've made since Trump came back in the White House.
12: Yeah, overall, you're talking about billions of dollars. But one of the things that's interesting here is that Donald Trump, unlike most real estate tycoons who are of his age, didn't give his kids significant stakes in his real estate assets. What's happened over the last, call it, year and a half is that Don Jr. and Eric have gone out through international licensing deals and through various crypto plays and gotten significant fortunes of their own. So we had Eric Trump before the election at roughly like $50 million. Now we've got him at $280 million. What that means is that he now has a large pile of cash that's not subject to financial disclosure that he can use to deploy in other investments. So I think you're gonna see a lot more stories about things that Eric Trump and Don Jr. are investing in now that they have significant money of their own.
16: That's just absolutely incredible, all of it. Stunning. Thank you very much, Dan Alexander. Incredible reporting. And next,
12: thanks,
16: for the first time, we can show you the widespread damage that Iran caused to U.S. military sites. Source telling CNN they've never seen anything like it. Wait until you see this report with the satellite images. Plus, former Apprentice star Omarosa Manigault-Newman is our guest. What does she think about bringing back the show The Apprentice with Don Jr. as the host? We'll be right back.
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16: Breaking news, unprecedented destruction. A CNN investigation discovering Iran has caused extensive damage to a majority of the U.S. military sites in the region. Precise Iranian missile and drone strikes, aided by sophisticated Chinese technology, hitting some of America's most crucial military assets in the Middle East. The extent of the damage unknown until now. Our Tamara Kablawi is out front.
35: Camp Buring, Kuwait. American soldiers enjoying a karaoke night at one of the biggest U.S. military hubs in the Gulf. That was then. This is Now, a once bustling American microcity in the desert, nearly empty and heavily damaged after a weeks-long barrage of Iranian missiles and drones. One of many U.S. military facilities in the oil-rich Arabian Peninsula, targeted by Iran even as the U.S. and Israel pummeled the Islamic Republic's large arsenal. So what impact have Iran's strikes had on America's footprint in the Middle East? A CNN investigation found evidence of unprecedented destruction. We can reveal that strikes damaged at least 16 U.S. installations across 8 countries. According to our analysis and sourcing, that's the majority of American military positions in the region, and some of them are virtually unusable now. A U.S. source familiar with the situation told us that they'd never seen anything like this at American bases, that these were rapid, targeted strikes using advanced technology. Iran's main targets? Multi-million-dollar aircraft, like this Boeing E-3 Sentry, which gave the U.S. a huge amount of visibility over the Gulf. It's out of production, and in today's money, it's worth nearly $500 million. Critical communications equipment. Look at these giant golf balls. They're known as radomes, and they protect satellite dishes vital for data transmission. In this base alone, Iran destroyed all but one of the radomes less than a month into the war. And crucially, radar systems. Highly sophisticated, expensive, difficult to replace, and critical to air defense. A second U.S. source, this one a congressional aide familiar with damage assessments, described these as the most cost-effective of the targets. Our radar systems, they said, are our most expensive and our most limited resource in the region.
16: For U.S. allies in the region, there's a dilemma. In some ways, Iran's show of force makes the U.S.'s presence in the region even more necessary to Gulf security. But there's a new reality here, which is that U.S. military installations, previously seen as formidable fortresses, have turned into sitting targets.

0: struck not just once, but twice, and according to a U.S. source, causing significant damage. The base had been largely evacuated at this point, and no casualties were reported. Iran's visibility over its targets has never been clearer. In 2024, according to the Financial Times, Tehran secretly acquired a Chinese satellite, known as the TEE-01B, a massive upgrade from its own satellites. That means that Tehran went from looking at images of this quality to this. This is the first time America has fought an adversary with satellites that capture high-res imagery almost as detailed as its own. As the scale of the damage comes into focus, many will wonder whether America's presence, once a protective shield in the Middle East, has turned into its Achilles heel.
1: Responding to our findings, a Pentagon official said that the Defense Department does not discuss damage assessments, but that U.S. forces remain fully operational with the same readiness and combat effectiveness. We also understand from our sources that the vast majority of U.S. troops evacuated their positions in the Middle East, with many working from the relative safety of hotels and apartments in the Arabian Peninsula. Aaron?
2: All right. Tamara, thank you very much. I mean, it's really incredible just to look at those images, and especially the image that Tamara just had of Camp Boering before the karaoke night and now just completely eviscerated. I want to bring in Seth Jones, president of the Defense and Security Department at the Center for Strategic and International Studies. And Seth, I know that you have, looked at so much of this data and information, but watching that and her reporting, she's saying some of those facilities are virtually unusable at this point. Extensive damage to the majority of U.S. bases. Just to state the obvious, this is not something that the Pentagon has disclosed or anyone from this administration has been honest about. What stands out to you about all this?
3: Well, Aaron, what's interesting is that the U.S. intercept rate is likely somewhere in the 95% level right now. These look predominantly like drone strikes. That's our assessment, the Shahids that did this, rather than Iranian ballistic missiles. But it does show, if the intercept rate is somewhere around the 95% level, that 5% or so are getting through and they are having damage. So the system that the U.S. has in place is not foolproof. It's very good, but it's not foolproof. And I would just say, sort of big picture, if your shift to the Indo-Pacific with the PLA, the Chinese People's Liberation Army Rocket Force, U.S. bases across the region, Japan, Philippines, and other places, are going to be at much more severe danger than what we're seeing now in the Middle East.
2: Yeah, absolutely. And then when you talk about with the damage done by the drones, right, that the missile interceptor rate may be, exceptional. 5% can cause huge damage, but then there's the drones. You have done incredible reporting, you and all of CSIS, on the depletion of U.S. Offensive capabilities, missile inventories specifically as well. Trump was asked about that earlier today. Seth, I wanted to play part of what he said.
4: All over the world, we have inventory, and we can take that if we need it. But all over the world, we have tremendous amounts of inventory, the best. For instance, we're stocked and locked and loaded. Right now, we have more than double what we had when this started.
2: More than double what we had when this started and tremendous amounts of inventory. I mean, what do you even make of such comments? Obviously false when it comes to things like Tomahawks, but what do you make overall?
3: Well, I think what's important is that not all missiles are created equal. I mean, one of the advantages the U.S. had over time in Iran was that it had air dominance. It could use short-range missiles like Joint Direct Attack Munitions, or JDAMs. The problem that the U.S. has in the Pacific right now is it's going to have to use long-range missiles because the Chinese have such extensive capabilities to hit targets in what we call the first and second island chains, like out to Guam. And there, the U.S. stockpiles of long-range munitions, like Tomahawks, like JASMs, like long-range anti-ship missiles, LRASMs, they are in very limited supply right now. And the same thing with interceptors. So what really matters in this discussion is not missiles per se. It's not helpful to talk about missiles in general. It's the missiles you need to deter in specific situations.
2: Which I think is just so crucial, and what you lay out there is so important, and it's important for Americans to understand all of this and the truth. Obviously, what he said there is at best extremely misleading about something so important for national security. He also talked today, Seth, about something about Iran, right? What does Iran really have left, okay, the military? And he was very specific. Here he is.
4: We get the radical left to say, we're not winning. They don't have any military left.

0: It's unbelievable. It's actually, I believe it's treasonous. Okay, you want to know the truth? It's treasonous.
1: And he said that Iran is, they've got nothing left. Okay, you've looked specifically at that, and you found that Iran does still have a lot left when you look at drones, you look at missile launchers.
2: Yeah, Aaron, I mean, look, there's no question, first of all, that Iran has its capabilities across the boards are degraded. The video you showed of U.S. bases, what the extent of the damage in Iran is much more significant than what U.S. bases have received. Nevertheless, despite that damage, the Iranians have hid stuff underground, so they still have 40% or so, our assessment, of their drone capabilities left, and then maybe 60% or so of their missile launchers. So they do still have the capability to fire missiles and drones, and that makes them still a dangerous adversary. And as you just noted in your reporting, they're getting help from the Chinese, and I would add the Russians as well.
1: All right. Seth Jones, thank you very much. I appreciate it.
2: Thanks.
1: And next, a major U.S. airline reportedly about to cease operations in just hours. Rising fuel costs from the war, huge part of why. Plus a top Amazon executive talking about discussions to bring back The Apprentice. Former Apprentice star Omarosa Manigault-Newman has a lot to say about that. She's next.
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13: So he can slow you down. 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I'm living the complete life. 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
1: Tonight, a top Amazon executive refusing to shoot down rumors of a reboot of The Apprentice. The company's head of unscripted shows telling Dateline today that it's, quote, not an active development. Choosing to remain a bit coy after The Wall Street Journal reported that the Jeff Bezos-founded company is looking to bring back the reality program. And not just to bring it back with the Trump as the host, specifically Donald Trump Jr. Out front now, Omarosa. Otherwise known as Omarosa Manigault Newman, former Apprentice contestant, former senior advisor to President Trump, and also the author of Unhinged, an insider's account of the Trump White House. So, Omarosa, I really appreciate your time. You know, when you saw this, I wonder what your reaction was. I mean, you competed on three seasons of The Apprentice and The Celebrity Apprentice.
12: Three seasons.
1: You know him. You know the family, all of them. What do you think of it possibly coming back with Don Jr. at the helm?
12: Well, first of all, glad to be back with you always. I have to tell you that I'm not surprised about the talk of resurrecting The Apprentice because it was a really good show. I'm surprised that they're considering Don Jr. as the host. That was the most surprising aspect of the story.
1: And let's just talk about why, but I'll give everyone some context here, that you sat in numerous boardrooms with the Trump family, including Don Jr., okay? Let me just play part of that.
16: Oh. Omarosa, in Apprentice 1, I remember you selling lemonade. And I remember the women crush the men because sex sells. You have one of the most beautiful athletes ever, a Playboy centerfold, and one of the best supermodels of all time.
17: You'll remember from the first season that we were heavily criticized for using our sex and not using our brains. So I learned that lesson from the first season, and I balanced that with what my marketing team wanted to implement in this particular task.
0: But they killed you, Amores.
1: So that, I mean, that is a very young Don Jr. and a much younger Donald Trump himself there. But when you say you were so surprised about Don Jr., okay, how come? I mean, you know, obviously people are saying, well, this is giving him a platform to advance what is widely seen as his bigger political ambitions.
12: Because, Aaron, the reason The Apprentice worked and it was so successful is because Donald Trump was a businessman who had all these different avenues from his golf courses to his hotels. I mean, what will Don Jr. talk about in terms of his business successes? Of course, he's worked for his father, but I don't know that he's had his own individual success. Now, there is someone from the Trump family that I think could be successful, and that is Ivanka Trump. I sat in the boardroom with her season after season, episode after episode, and she has a different level of charisma, and she has good business acumen. She's had her clothing line, her jewelry line, her Planet Harvest that she's working on now. She has lots of business successes, and she's really sharp in the boardroom. Between the two of them, I would choose Ivanka as the host if this show actually came back to me.
1: I guess if you're going to do The Apprentice, it's so associated with the Trump, perhaps that's what to do. But it is obviously so political to bring any of them, right? I mean, you're picking a certain audience. But the president loves to talk, as you know, Omarosa, about the ratings and the accolades of the shows he's appeared on. But The Apprentice first among them. 14 season run. Every time it comes up, he talks about that. Okay. Then yesterday he was asked about this news. What do you think about Don Jr. taking over hosting the show? And I just wanted to play for you so you could hear what he said and how he said it, Omarosa.
0: He's a good guy. He'd probably good. He's got a little charisma going. You need a little charisma for that sucker.
1: Interesting. saying he brings up charisma, but it wasn't. It didn't seem that way, did it?
12: No, but if you ask him about Ivanka, I guarantee you his reaction will be quite different. And he could also go outside of the Trump family. I mean, a little known fact, Ron DeSantis once tried out for The Apprentice. You know, he's going to be out of a job soon. Maybe he could be considered for host. There's so many other dynamic folks who could take on this hosting role and deliver the numbers, the ratings that you need to carry a franchise like this.
1: Ron DeSantis, I wouldn't have had that on my bingo card, but we will see.
12: I random conversation with him at Mar-a-Lago, and he shared that he had applied, and it was just one of the most fascinating aspects of the franchise. I had no idea until he shared that with me.
1: You know, Omarosa, I like to think that we can all learn something new every day. I do learn something new every day. I learned a lot new today. But I did not know that Ron DeSantis had applied to be on The Apprentice. And I don't think pretty much anybody
12: he
1: knew
12: did.
1: That. So that's, there you go. Thank you for that. Omarosa,
12: no
1: it's always
12: worries.
1: Great to talk
12: always
1: to you.
12: Always good to be with you.
1: All right.
12: Thank you.
1: And next, a major U.S. airline expected to shut down in hours. They'd been hoping for a $500 million bailout from Trump. It was all because of rising fuel costs of the Iran war. We'll tell you the very latest here. We could be hours away.
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